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2: Fox News, I'm Daria Albinger. U.S. troops fired on a ship in the Strait of Hormuz, which tries to run the blockade as we wait to see if U.S. forces will carry out a 14th night of airstrikes against Iran. A possible 2028 Democratic presidential hopeful says Americans have had enough of the Trump agenda.
3: Two-thirds of Americans disagree with the Trump tax cuts for the wealthiest Americans. Two-thirds of this country believe that wages ought to be higher. Even most Republicans think we ought to raise the minimum wage more than we have. Most Americans believe that we ought to have health care for everybody.
2: Former Transportation Secretary Pete Buttigieg speaking to Fox News. Buttigieg has not yet said if he's running. A jury has agreed to keep the Paramount Warner Brothers Discovery merger on hold for almost a year, pending a lawsuit. 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
4: Before 2018, Shelby County government worked.
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4: 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It's all in shambles. On account of what? 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
1: 3-6.
4: We're talking about corruption in your backyard. 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
10: What's the boldest idea you've ever had? Sometimes, all it takes to bring people together is a single dream. Canada, 1977. Teenage athlete Terry Fox is diagnosed with a form of cancer that necessitated the amputation of his right leg. Nevertheless, Fox was grateful for the care he was given and sought to raise awareness about the importance of cancer research. And so, he proposed a bold idea. A solo run across the country, during which he sought to raise $24 million, or $1 per Canadian citizen at the time. Armed with a prosthetic running leg, Fox began his marathon of hope in 1980 at the tip of the Canadian East Coast. From there, he continued to run 26 miles per day, during which he was encouraged by fans of his noble cause. Unfortunately, after 143 days and 3,339 miles, Fox was forced to quit his run after his cancer had returned and spread to his lungs, which would lead to his untimely death at the age of 22 in 1981. However, not only has Terry Fox become a national hero, but more than $900 million have since been donated in his name toward the cause for a cure he gave his life for.
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11: They defeated reigning champions NRG 3-1. Matthew Cryocell's Pengeniben was named MVP. Eamon Dignam, Fox News.

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10: What lengths would you be willing to go to for the sake of freedom? This was a heavy question one man would bravely conquer. South Carolina, 1862. 23-year-old sailor Robert Smalls was one of seven enslaved crew members aboard the CSS Planter who seized their opportunity for freedom by commandeering the steamship before retrieving their family members who were waiting ashore. Knowledgeable of local mine paths and nautical codes, Smalls was able to deceive Confederate forces as he painstakingly navigated the Planter towards the nearby Union naval blockade, to whom he gifted his vessel to be used against his now former oppressors. Such was the impression Smalls had made that he not only heroically served the Union in the Civil War, but was also named the first African-American captain of a military vessel aboard the very ship he stole. After the war, Smalls would use his military pension to bolster his brethren during the Reconstruction era and go on to serve as a state and national member of the House of Representatives, during which time he authored legislation that established the first free compulsory public school system in the United States. Robert Smalls would pass away at the age of 75 from natural causes in 1915, leaving behind a legacy of selfless service in the face of suffering.
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16: The U.S. disables another ship. I'm Lisa Lucera, Fox News. This comes after Central Command says the vessel tried to get through the U.S. blockade on Iranian ports at least four times, firing on the ship's machine room. This coming as the Saudis attacked the Houthis in Yemen, signaling a possible expansion of the conflict.
17: Iran's proxy in Yemen, the Houthis, say they have closed the Bab el-Mandeb Strait to Saudi shipping. They fired at two Saudi oil tankers yesterday, hitting one and potentially forcing ships to take the long and expensive route through the Suez Canal and all the way around Africa. Another unexpected disruption to the flow of oil.
16: Fox's Jennifer Griffin in Washington. This afternoon, President Trump said he believes Iran will eventually surrender.
18: We've taken out their first level of leadership. We've then taken out their second level of leadership. We've taken out some of the third level. And we're negotiating with the rest. And we'll see how it all works.
16: The president said he has made a decision on whether to resume major attacks on Iran. The president said to speak momentarily at the rescheduled White House Correspondents Association dinner. Cases of measles on the rise, and maybe more than you realize.
19: There are still a few months left in 2026, but we've already had more cases of the measles than we did last year. The CDC says as of Thursday, there were 2,318 cases across the country, which surpasses the 2,289 confirmed. Confirmed in 2025. That makes this year the worst for measles since 1991.
16: Fox's Daria Albinger. In 2000, the disease was considered eradicated in the U.S. because of high rates of vaccination. Since then, more people are opting to not inoculate. In November, international health officials will meet to determine if the U.S. and Mexico will lose their measles-free status. 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
16: Activists in Wisconsin plan protests into the weekend after police shot and killed a man during an arrest.
1: Dozens of activists continue blocking traffic and occupying the Madison intersection, they say, until a police officer is charged in the shooting death of Corey Ruiz, who police say may have been attempting burglaries when officers chased him, that he resisted, was tased, that Ruiz pulled a knife and injured an officer who opened fire, killing him, as activists vow.
22: To hold individuals, government officials accountable for this continuing behavior.
1: Court records show Ruiz had a lengthy criminal history, including resisting an officer in June, again in 2024, and battery or threat to a police officer or judge in 2021. The state is investigating. Jeff Manasso, Fox News.
16: A new study by Italian researchers says microplastics were detected in the blood of heart attack patients.
23: The study is small. Italian researchers looking at the blood samples of only 61 patients who were undergoing angiograms, a procedure that analyzes blood vessels for irregularities. They found that 51 of those people, or 84%, who suffered an active severe heart attack had detectable micro and nanoplastics in their blood. Plastic was found in 40% of the patients with chronic heart disease and 32% of those with normal coronary arteries. Health and environmental variables could also complicate the data. The study found that a history of smoking emerged as the single strongest predictor of detectable plastic particles in the blood. Tanya J. Powers, Fox News.
16: The European Commission has found TikTok did not adequately protect children's privacy rights on its platform by allowing adults to view the accounts of minors. The commission says exposed children to cyberbullying, bullying, unwanted contact, and predatory behavior. The company can now defend itself and reply to the findings. The commission could issue a so-called non-compliance decision and a possible fine. I'm Lee Silasera. This is Fox News.
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24: The most successful people when it comes to building a financial plan make it a habit to attack the important and difficult things first. 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And number three, seek wise counsel. Proverbs tells us plans fail for the lack of counsel. If you're looking to develop a financial plan, be intentional. Don't act on your feelings. Take small steps and get help. 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
10: Do you think you could survive with part of your brain missing? This was a puzzling phenomenon one man was capable of living with. Vermont, 1848. 25-year-old foreman Phineas Gage was tamping down explosives with an iron rod when suddenly the powder detonated and shot the instrument through his skull, damaging the front left portion of his brain. Miraculously, not only did Gage survive the accident, but his intellectual functions remained intact and was able to leave his home after just a month of recuperation, as the damaged portion of his brain had adapted and regenerated after the injury. And although he was unable to return to his previous profession, Gage found employment as a stagecoach driver in Chile before returning to his mother's home in San Francisco, where he would ultimately pass away 12 years after his accident in 1860. Remarkably, the subsequent research into Gage's survival by contemporary and future scientists would lead to the creation of an entirely new field of medicine, earning Gage the title of the man who began neuroscience, as his story clearly showed that the brain was far more complex than previously believed. How might we, like Phineas Gage, inspire others by allowing our scars and pains to be transformed into instruments of healing and change?
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1: All right, we are, we're done. A couple of quick text messages here. Probably tip of the iceberg, very strong lady. And then this one came in from, let's see here. It came in from Missouri, 816. As someone who deals with addiction and has been through many treatment centers, that Navajo story is shocking. I had no idea that was happening. That woman is doing an incredible job. It's heartbreaking the more you get into it. 7,000 Native Americans affected by the fraud. 2,000 of them are dead or missing, and possible connection to this scam. The loss.
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3: What risks would you be willing to take to tell a compelling story? Little did one woman know that her answer to this question would forever transform the shape of journalism. New York, 1887. 23-year-old journalist Nellie Bly is tasked with a harrowing assignment to investigate the living conditions of a mental institute on an island in the East River. To do so, Bly heroically posed as a patient in order to experience and report on such matters firsthand, which would lead to the publication of an exposé that prompted governments to push for greater reforms and funding for mental health care. However, Bly would continue to challenge her boundaries as a journalist, as just 2 years later, she would embark on an ambitious solo trip around the world in order to beat the fictional record in Jules Verne's novel Around the World in 80 Days, which she would inevitably complete in just 72 days, further cementing her status as a female pioneer in the male-dominated field. Nellie Bly would go on to become the first female combat journalist during World War I, before tragically passing away from pneumonia at the age of 57 in 1922. And yet, she is forever remembered as a foundress of investigative journalism, whose impact continues to inspire the countless women who follow in her footsteps.
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4: 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I'm Bill Hemmer, Fox News.

0: He says the show must go on. I'm Lee Silicera, Fox News. President Trump at the rescheduled White House Correspondents Association dinner 3 months after a man armed with a gun attempted to storm the ballroom.
1: The attempted mass murder at the Washington Hilton, that's what it could have been, was an assault on our democracy itself.
0: The president saying we will not be intimidated.
1: Tonight we come back together to answer that heinous attack with unwavering resolve. And every one of us here this evening to show that in America, we do not yield to political violence. We can't do that.
0: The event scaled back from the original dinner and moved to the Waldorf Astoria in Washington. U.S. Central Command says it fired on another merchant ship that tried to force its way through the U.S. blockade of Iranian ports at least four times, firing into the ship's engine room as the conflict in Iran is showing signs of widening, with Saudi Arabia joining in against Iranian proxies.
2: Sources tell Fox the Saudi military is currently carrying out airstrikes against Houthi targets in Yemen. Explosions have been heard near naval targets in the port of Hodeida. This is in response to the Houthis hitting a Saudi oil tanker and targeting another in the Red Sea.
0: Fox's Jennifer Griffin in Washington. U.S. embassies in the Middle East alerting Americans their options to leave could become more limited. A group representing small business owners suing the Trump administration over newly announced tariffs.
3: The Liberty Justice Center says 10% to 12.5% tariffs imposed on 60 U.S. trading partners are capricious and arbitrary and require congressional approval. President Trump is relying on a provision of federal law that allows the president to impose tariffs and other sanctions on countries with unfair labor practices. Several of those nations are pushing back on those accusations.
0: Fox's Jared Halpern at the White House. 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
0: New details about the ransom notes publicized after the disappearance of Nancy Guthrie have reignited interest in the case.
8: Renewed attention on that first alleged ransom note comes after it was read on the popular Crime Junkie podcast. The note was sent to TMZ and a couple of TV news stations in Arizona, which is where Breonna Whitney was working at the time. Whitney said the note was addressed directly to Savannah Guthrie. Later alleged notes claim the 84-year-old Guthrie died shortly after she was taken. There was never any proof of life, and not one of these alleged ransom notes was ever authenticated.
0: Fox's Claudia Cowan. Since her disappearance in January, authorities have not made any arrests or identified any person of interest. Singer Chris Brown has pled guilty to fighting at a London nightclub in 2023, where authorities say he hit a music producer over the head with a bottle. Brown remains free on bail and will be sentenced in October. A former NFL Pro Bowler and TV analyst has been booked on a drunk driving charge.
9: Former Dallas Cowboys quarterback Tony Romo has been arrested in Milwaukee on suspicion of operating while under the influence, an OWI. The Milwaukee County Sheriff's Office says Romo was stopped Thursday at around 8 p.m. and performed poorly on field sobriety tests. He was later booked and released from jail and is now scheduled to appear in court in September. Wisconsin state law says a first offense OWI is generally a civil offense, with a citation typically carrying a fine ranging from $150 to $300. Romo is from the Milwaukee area, having grown up in nearby Burlington. He's a four-time Pro Bowler and is now the lead NFL analyst for CBS Sports. Tony Genualdo, Fox News.
0: The Democratic National Committee has selected South Carolina to hold the first presidential nominating contest in 2028. The decision most likely cements a Democratic primary calendar that moves away from Iowa and New Hampshire. I'm Lee Silicera. This is Fox News.
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10: 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As we transition through life experiences, getting married, changing jobs, buying a home, preparing for retirement, or experiencing a death in the family, we come to value the organization of our important documents. 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Let me ask you this question. 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We recommend you consider putting together a document checklist that will give you and your family a sense of security.
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12: I got a busy hour. A little bit later on, one of my favorites, Matthew Wolf. What a great entertainment guy he is. He's got his finger on the pulse of just about everything. We're going to talk to him about some of the movies, some of the things that are going on in the world of entertainment. That's Matt Wolf, who is joining us on Fridays. And in just a moment, Ryan Hamilton. He's a comedian you may know about, you may not know about. He's an up-and-comer, though he's been doing it for 20 years. He has his second Netflix special that has dropped this week. And he opens for Jerry Seinfeld. He's good friends with Nate Bargatze, so much so that Nate Bargatze directed and produced this Netflix series. So we're going to talk to Ryan Hamilton, who is a very clean, very funny storyteller. He got hit by a bus a couple years ago, literally hit by a bus, and he turned that into this Netflix series. So we'll talk to Ryan Hamilton coming up here in just a moment. Speaking of entertainment, Paramount said today that they've agreed to halt its merger with Warner Brothers until next June, while a judge considers a lawsuit from a number of attorney generals who have sued to block the deal. Paramount and the state attorney general said that they've reached an agreement to freeze the $111 billion merger. Now, Paramount says this is good news. This will allow it to go forward. Who knows? Oracle stock is in the tank because of all this AI spending. Who knows what happens in a year from now? But as of now, Paramount agrees to delay the Warner Brothers merger for up to a year, to June of 2027. That could be interesting. Stay right there. America at Night. Back in a moment.
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21: What's the boldest idea you've ever had? Sometimes, all it takes to bring people together is a single dream. Canada, 1977. Teenage athlete Terry Fox is diagnosed with a form of cancer that necessitated the amputation of his right leg. Nevertheless, Fox was grateful for the care he was given and sought to raise awareness about the importance of cancer research. And so, he proposed a bold idea, a solo run across the country, during which he sought to raise $24 million, or $1 per Canadian citizen at the time. Armed with a prosthetic running leg, Fox began his marathon of hope in 1980 at the tip of the Canadian East Coast. From there, he continued to run 26 miles per day, during which he was encouraged by fans of his noble cause. Unfortunately, after 143 days and 3,339 miles, Fox was forced to quit his run after his cancer had returned and spread to his lungs, which would lead to his untimely death at the age of 22 in 1981. However, not only has Terry Fox become a national hero, but more than $900 million have since been donated in his name toward the cause for a cure he gave his life for.
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21: Would you willingly risk death for the good of your countrymen? This was the overwhelming patriotism one man heroically possessed. Poland, 1940. Underground resistance leader Witold Pilecki was given a selfless mission to infiltrate and report on the conditions his compatriots faced while imprisoned in the infamous death camp, Auschwitz. To do so, Pilecki willingly allowed himself to be arrested by the Nazis during a street roundup in Warsaw. Once inside, Pilecki not only established an underground resistance within the camp, but also assisted in escapes, even giving up his own early escape plans for an inmate in greater danger. Eventually, though, Pilecki made a 100-kilometer escape journey on foot in 1943, after which he prepared an exhaustive report for Allied forces, which was tragically ignored and regarded as too horrifying to be true. Furthermore, even after the Nazi occupation, Pilecki faced further imprisonment by the Polish communist regime, who would unjustly execute him after a sham trial in 1948. However, Witold Pilecki would gain the recognition he deserved when his true story was released after the fall of communism, earning him the acclaim of his fellow countrymen, who forever remember him as a symbol of selfless patriotism.
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3: Unionizing. 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
5: News. I'm Deborah Valentine. Following 13 consecutive days of U.S. military strikes against Iran, President Trump Friday calling on lawmakers to approve emergency supplemental funding.
6: You cannot approve funding military when you're winning a war, and what are you supposed to do? Stop fighting? We're winning a war by a lot. We're talking to them right now. They're willing to do things that they would have never done.
5: President Trump tonight speaking at the rescheduled White House Correspondents' Dinner in Washington. Maine Democrats hold a special nominating convention Saturday to choose a Senate nominee to replace ousted candidate Graham Plattner, Fox's Alexis McAdams.
7: Plattner already won the Maine Democratic primary for Senate, but now his replacement's not up to the voters, not up to the people here in Maine, but it's up to the party delegates, something Mainers say is just not fair.
5: The winner will fit.
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9: What lengths would you be willing to go to for the sake of freedom? This was a heavy question one man would bravely conquer. South Carolina, 1862. 23-year-old sailor Robert Smalls was one of seven enslaved crew members aboard the CSS Planter who seized their opportunity for freedom by commandeering the steamship before retrieving their family members who were waiting ashore. Knowledgeable of local mine paths and nautical codes, Smalls was able to deceive Confederate forces as he painstakingly navigated the Planter towards the nearby Union naval blockade, to whom he gifted his vessel to be used against his now former oppressors. Such was the impression Smalls had made that he not only heroically served the Union in the Civil War, but was also named the first African-American captain of a military vessel aboard the very ship he stole. After the war, Smalls would use his military pension to bolster his brethren during the Reconstruction era and go on to serve as a state and national member of the House of Representatives, during which time he authored legislation that established the first free compulsory public school system in the United States. Robert Smalls would pass away at the age of 75 from natural causes in 1915, leaving behind a legacy of selfless service in the face of suffering.
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3: Have you ever felt like the weight of the world rested on your shoulders? This was an overwhelming burden one soldier would learn to bear. Russia, 1983. Stanislav Petrov was the duty officer at one of the Soviet Union's missile detection facilities when on September 26th, his monitors detected what appeared to be five U.S. missiles heading towards his homeland. With little time to act, Petrov faced a crucial choice of whether to report the possible threat to his superiors, who in turn would launch a counterattack that would lead to all-out nuclear war. In the end, Petrov would treat the readings as a false alarm, which was later proven true after it was determined that satellites had mistaken the reflection of the sun off of clouds for attacking missiles. While initially reprimanded by his superiors, Petrov would later gain international recognition for his decision that veritably saved the world. And yet, he would humbly brush aside such praise, eventually leaving the military to care for his ailing wife and live as a simple farmer before ultimately passing away in 2017 at the age of 77. How might we, like Stanislav Petrov, be instruments of peace in a world threatened by destruction for more than just nuclear weapons?
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4: I had energized the party, but what does that mean in the general election? That is unclear. With the Speaker's Lobby, Chad Pergram, Fox News.

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1: News. I'm Deborah Valentine. President Trump speaking at Friday night's White House Correspondents' Dinner in Washington, D.C. The president remarking on the rescheduled event, his second term, and...
2: But just like my presidency, the second time is always better. It's always better. And the third time will be better yet.
1: A third presidential term is not allowed under the 22nd Amendment to the U.S. Constitution. The dinner rescheduled after a gunman opened fire at the April event. 8 people, including 6 children, dead in a suspicious Michigan house fire.
3: Ottawa County Sheriff's Department says some of the victims were shot, so they suspect that this was a case of mass murder, suicide.
1: That's Fox's Gary Baumgarten reporting. The incident remains under investigation. 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
5: How would you feel if you broke a world record without others noticing? This was a discouraging truth one pioneer would learn to overcome. August 1911. Journalist and aviator Harriet Quimby endeavors to become the first woman in the U.S. to earn her pilot's license after falling in love with this novel invention. Upon completing her certification, she began to participate in exhibitions, earning the acclaim of others who were drawn by her pageantry. However, she set her sights across the pond to attempt a grander feat. To cross the English Channel, in her signature monoplane. The following year, Quimby arrived in Dover to begin her fog-covered flight, armed with only a compass to guide her. At last, on April 16th, 1912, Harriet Quimby reached the shores of France in less than an hour, becoming the first woman to cross the English Channel by plane. Her historic feat, however, would be largely forgotten, as the RMS Titanic had sunk the day prior. Nevertheless, Quimby continued her career until tragically passing away 3 months later in an aviation accident over Boston Harbor. History is often slow to validate success. How might we persevere in our own endeavors, no matter how soon or later we'll be acclaimed?
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0: ERCOT that's operating under normal conditions, even with the heat that we've had. To me yesterday, the Weather Channel said where I live was 107 yesterday.
1: Yeah.
0: And so we'll get to that story, plus another story that I have that that relates to that. Also, the Democrats going after black Democrats for not supporting socialism.
1: Oh.
0: We'll get to that and more on the way.
1: All right.

We are running with you. He's Eric Carlin. I'm Gary McNamara. Coming up on the bottom of the hour, a 14-state regional grid says there could be rolling brownouts, whatever, because of the heat. It includes parts of Texas, but it's not

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2: Fox News, I'm Chris DeMayo. President Trump at the rescheduled White House Correspondents Association dinner 3 months after a man armed with a gun tried to storm the dinner.
3: The attempted mass murder at the Washington Hilton, that's what it could have been, was an assault on our democracy itself.
2: The president saying we will not be intimidated.
3: Tonight we come back together to answer that heinous attack with unwavering resolve, and every one of us here this evening to show that in America we do not yield to political violence. We can't do that.
2: The dinner scaled back from the original one and moved to the Waldorf Astoria in Washington. LeBron James signs a 2-year contract with the Philadelphia 76ers, the deal worth $8 million. 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

0: It's Lynn Neal. 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Lee Milliken Hubbard will cover NHRA drag race results from Sonoma, California, plus NHRA drag racer Miss Randy Lynn Buckner. 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
1: News. I'm Deborah Valentine. President Trump speaking during Friday's rescheduled White House Correspondents' Dinner at the Waldorf after a gunman interrupted the April event at the Hilton.
2: As I said 3 months ago, the show must go on. We were backstage, and we both wanted to just have it go on, whether it was 2 o'clock, 3 o'clock in the morning, it didn't matter.
1: The suspected gunman, Cole Allen, has pleaded not guilty to charges of attempting to assassinate the president at the April dinner. Maine Democrats choose their nominee today to replace ousted candidate Graham Plattner. Fox's Alexis McAdams reports from Maine.
3: Some voters tell us the process reminds them of the Democrats' 2024 switch from President Biden to Kamala Harris, asking why the party, not the voters, make the decision.
1: Troy Jackson is backed by Senator Bernie Sanders. 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
2: 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Shots fired.
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0: We are Red Eye Radio. He's Eric Cronin. I'm Gary McNamara. So the most fascinating thing is when you actually put it together in just a sentence that only takes a couple of seconds. And that's in when you look at Mamdani socialism, the communism, whatever. It's always sold through class warfare. It's for the working man.
1: Yes.
0: But the problem is the working man isn't the demographic that's supporting you. It's the rich elite.
1: Right.
0: And so you have to change the definition of the traditional working class that you were hoping to get the masses to support you in. But by saying that the working class is up to $1 million, you've just blown your opportunity to use class warfare. And so where do you go when only the rich elite, not only, but I mean the vast majority of the rich elite is where your support comes from, and you wouldn't win without them.
1: Right.
0: You've got to change all your definitions in order to promote class warfare. And it's tough to have economic class warfare when the person who is making $30,000 a year, you put in the same classification as the person making $1 million a year.
1: Right. Exactly.
0: That's a tough political hill to climb.
1: Yeah. Yeah. This is the problem. When you start going through the policies and trying to implement policies in these areas, and New York City is a great example of what the DSA wants to do, then you're going to find these limitations. This is why I think the DSA is trying to do it. You know, look, we want to do this nationwide, basically, so we can borrow money till no end. That's what they think we can do, but that's not going to work either.
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14: A more subdued gathering. I'm Chris DeMayo, Fox News. White House Correspondents Association dinner back on last night after an attempted shooting halted the event back in April.
15: So in this country, we believe in freedom of speech. We settle our differences not with bullets, but with open and vigorous debate. And no deranged loser with a gun will ever change that. We can't let that ever happen.
14: More from Fox's Christina Coleman.
16: First jokes was about HHS Secretary RFK Jr., who has been known to make some headlines over roadkill.
15: Delicious beef tenderloins, very special beef. And I want you all to know that Bobby Kennedy is right here. Personally ran over the cow in his car.
16: And he also roasted California Senator Adam Schiff, who he has mocked many times before, and he certainly didn't hold back.
15: I hate some people. You know, I shouldn't say this. I'm not supposed to hate. I'm supposed to love everybody. But he's a terrible person.
16: He did address the safety and security concerns and gave a big shout out to the U.S. Secret Service and law enforcement and just thanking them for protecting and serving and keeping everybody safe.
14: The dinner had a much smaller guest list and tighter security. Meantime, the president is threatening a much larger scale attack on Iran.
17: He says the military is locked and loaded. Even as talks continue, President Trump says Tehran remains far from a deal. The New York Times reporting U.S. intelligence believes Iran's new supreme leader may be more open to pursuing a nuclear weapon. As concerns grow inside the administration that China and Russia could be enabling Tehran, Trump says both leaders have assured him they are not arming Iran.
18: I don't think they'd want to have me disappointed.
17: Meantime, the standoff is spreading at sea. The U.S. military says it disabled a second commercial ship after it allegedly ignored four warnings and tried to breach Iran's blockade.
14: Fox's Chandley Painter. 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
14: President Trump is retaliating against EU fines on American tech firms.
20: President Trump says his administration is opening a formal investigation into the European Union's trade practices, a first step in imposing wide-ranging tariffs. In a social media post, the president criticized EU leaders for fining U.S. tech companies billions of dollars. This week, Google was hit with a $1 billion fine for violating European antitrust rules. President Trump says the EU will pay a price for its illegal and highly unethical conduct, adding the fines will be reversed and a substantial tariff will be placed on EU imports at the earliest possible moment. At the White House, Jared Halpern, Fox News.
14: The Trump administration is paving the way for more veterans to be truck drivers.
21: The White House launched a new program Friday that lets veterans who drove large military vehicles skip the required test skill for a commercial driver's license. Former U.S. service members who served at least 3 years can also use their GI Bill money to pay for CDL training. The push comes after a crackdown on immigrant truck drivers resulted in 26,000 losing their licenses and creating vacancies. The Transportation Department began enforcing existing English language requirements for truckers over fears many could not read road signs. Tom Graham, Fox News.
14: The U.S. has surpassed 2025's record for measles cases with 5 months left in 2026. The U.S. Centers for Disease Control and Prevention said Friday that it has logged more than 2,300 cases of measles as of Thursday. Major outbreaks in South Carolina, Utah, and Arizona contributing to the rise. Experts say that the actual spread might be greater due to underreporting and declining vaccination rates. Stocks finishing the week on a mixed note. I'm Chris DeMeo. This is Fox News.
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22: Welcome, everyone. We are the Geek Patrol, and our microphones don't have a stunt setting. I'm Joe Thorderson here with my buddy Brandon Olmstead. And Brandon, we're going to react to a really interesting video. Trailer.
23: It was a trailer, and it was, it probably will be one of my favorite watches of the year.
22: I get a sense this movie's going to make money. I think it's going to, for one thing, my generation's definitely going to go see this movie. So, but it's folks, I'm sure you've seen it. It's called I Play Rocky. It looks cool, man. They kind of give the whole movie away in the trailer, but I don't care. It's
23: right. It's one of those movies that even if you know the entire story already, you can sit back and enjoy.
22: Right.
23: And if they couldn't have found a better kid to play Rocky or to play Sylvester Stallone.
22: What's this guy's name? Anthony
23: Ippolito. I'm probably butchering it, and I apologize to anybody out there because I have. But yeah.
22: He looks familiar, but I can't remember where I've seen him from.
23: He's Al Pacino in The Offer.
22: Wait, what? So he plays Al Pacino and Sylvester Stallone?
23: Right.
22: Okay. That's interesting. Okay.
23: I think that's the other thing. No, wait, no.
22: He had to put on weight.
23: I'm getting people confused. I have to. That can't be right.
22: All right.
23: Google and talk
22: at the same time.
23: I'm going to give them a little bit of a look behind the curtain. We've had technical difficulties all morning, so the fact you're getting a show is testament to me and Joe and our stubbornness.
22: That's true. Okay. All right, whatever. Who cares?
23: But yeah. He plays Al Pacino in The Offer, which was the story. It's a movie on Paramount Plus, and it was completely about the making of The Godfather.
22: Oh, now that's interesting. Yeah. See, I'm getting more. It's like we're getting to a point now where learning the story behind the movie is sometimes more interesting than the actual movie.
23: It really is. Especially when it's a movie that we've all seen and is. You know, I mean, it's held up as a cinematic masterpiece.
22: Yeah.
23: You know, so.
22: I think it won Best Picture. I know. I mean, it was right around the time you were born. As a kid, I remember because it came out at the Bicentennial, which is, I'm sure, why they're doing it now, because it's 50, you know, exactly 50 years later. But I remember it as a huge deal. Everybody saw it multiple times, and it was the movie, and you had that music stuck in your head, and.
23: Yeah,
22: it was just cool, man. It was a big deal.
23: I believe the first time I saw Rocky was either on HBO or Showtime, one of the premium cable channels. And it was one of the first things I remember seeing on there other than Empire Strikes Back.
22: Yeah. Funny you should mention that because before we get into this, I just was, the thing is, we know that the 70s were pretty dark. I mean, crime was really bad. The economy was lousy. It was sort of a... You know, whatever. The home design was ugly, and that's when we got press board siding on houses and things like that. But the thing is, And movies were very cynical. This movie, I have to wonder if this movie played a role in, was sort of a primer for Star Wars. Because remember, one of the things about Star Wars was how optimistic it is.
23: Yeah.
22: Well, this movie's the same way. This is a feel-good movie that came out in a very dark period of history.
23: It very well may be the beginning of the tide turning as far as, any kind of media went, because, you know, you went from the whole, we live in a gritty city to, you too can, make it to the top. And even if you don't win the bout, you still won for you.
22: Right. Yeah. Well, what do you, you said you were going to take me on a journey today.
23: I'm going to take you on a journey today.
22: Is it with Rocky?
23: No. It's more about, well, I mean, I play Rocky's going to, be the catalyst for it. But I kind of want to look into the ideas behind what they portray there.
22: Okay.
23: We see in the trailer, the whole point of the title, I Play Rocky, was that was Stallone's, his one demand. If he sells them this script, which everybody seems to want the script, but they can only get it from him if he plays Rocky. And, they throw out, they talked about Charles Bronson and stuff like that in the trailer.
22: Could you imagine that?
23: No, not even remotely.
22: Did they say Clint Eastwood?
23: They may have.
22: I mean, come on.
23: But here's the thing, it's like you get to see them offer him this much money and this much money. They come to his job where he's parking cars and they want to, it's like, they're making offers and it's like it doesn't matter how much money they offer. Unless he gets to play Rocky, he's not doing it. And of course, then the studio puts you can tell that they want him to fail that they can redo it themselves.
22: Okay, is that what you got?
23: Yeah.
22: Wondered if that's.
23: They tell him, it's like, you can't go over budget, you can't get behind on schedule, you can't do this, you can't do that. And the moment that you do, we're taking it from you. And I mean, that is kind of look at today's society. Tell me that is not exactly how everything feels.
22: Right.
23: That if you don't do everything exactly right, there's going to be someone who's going to yank it away from you.
22: Well, it just, what I got out of that trailer, too, is the whole thing. We talk about this all the time, about how often, suits and that they don't really know what they're doing.
23: And they don't care.
22: I mean,
23: It's like, it's all about the money and, your passion be damned. It's like, they don't care.
22: I get a sense, though, at the end of this, they're gonna, it'll be the whole thing of, we'll see those guys that are, I knew this would happen. I trusted you all along, and all the other thing, and so
23: because that's the other thing about suits is that no matter how much they throw things in your way, the obstacles and all, when it's time to take credit, man, they take credit quick.
22: Yeah, it looks cool though. I mean, and I think there's a lot of revelations, but it sure looks optimistic and fun. To be honest, it doesn't look like it was that they spent that much money to make it.
23: No, which means,
22: I don't see any big budget thing in that.
23: No,
22: trailer.
23: Not really. I think the biggest expense was Matt Dillon as his dad.
22: Oh, that's Matt. Okay, that's Matt Dillon.
23: That's Matt Dillon.
22: I couldn't even.
23: It doesn't look like it.
22: I gotta go back and watch that. I thought he looked, I know he's not, but I thought he looked like, what's his face, from The Godfather. Anyway, whatever. Who's the lawyer from The Godfather? That's Matt Dillon.
23: Yeah.
22: Okay, I got to go look at that. So, all right, well, this has kind of got us thinking about
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6: 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I'm Dr. Sanjay Gupta, helping you live a better life.
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8: How would you feel if you weren't recognized for an historic contribution? The greatest stories are often left unrecorded behind the scenes. Hollywood, 1939. Actress and dancer Karen Marsh was hired by MGM as Judy Garland's stand-in for their latest film, The Wizard of Oz, as the two were strikingly similar in build and height. To avoid Garland the tedium of being on set while cameras were being adjusted, Marsh would continually pace through the Land of Oz until each scene was properly framed for the former to step in. And although hers were the feet that famously tapped the legendary ruby slippers together, as a stand-in, Marsh's role in the eventual masterpiece would go uncredited. Nevertheless, Marsh would continue acting and dancing until her career was cut tragically short by a plane crash in 1949, which she miraculously survived, but was told she would never dance again due to an injury to her left foot. However, she would prove her physicians wrong, and at over a century old, continues to donate her talents as a dance therapy instructor. Karen Marsh is one of the last surviving members of the Wizard of Oz, and has since gained the recognition she deserves as an ambassador at fan events and reunions, as she relentlessly perseveres down her own lengthy yellow brick road.
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22: And welcome back to Geek Tank Radio, everybody. I'm Joe Thorderson here with my buddy Brandon Olmstead. And I don't know, I feel like we're a little disjointed this morning.
23: Well, we had technical issues. So many technical difficulties coming in. So, yeah, but we're still here. And we're still, you know, doing our due diligence as the Geek Patrol.
22: Well, I want to ask you something because, like I said, I grew up right, you know, I was a kid when I was 10 when Rocky came out. And I remember very well the Bicentennial was a big deal. And this movie was sort of a shift. And I just remember everybody saw it multiple times. My mom even watched this, and getting her to a mainstream movie is not, I mean...
23: It wasn't happening.
22: Somehow, he crossed over where it appealed to everybody. This movie appealed to everybody.
23: Yeah.
22: And I'm not even a boxing fan, but I liked it. But I'm wondering what your frame of reference is, because you were born literally a year after this came out. So, but what's your thing with the Rocky franchise?
23: Okay, so...
22: I'm wondering
23: so where I'm guessing the one that really got me, and then, you know... And it may have been the first one I saw was actually Rocky III.
22: That's and, with Mr. T.
23: Right, and I'm a huge A-Team fan. I love Mr. T. He does this and that. And he shows up everywhere in the gold chains and the mohawk and the he was an icon.
22: He did a good job as a villain too. Oh, I mean, he's supposed to be a kind of a hero in real life, but
23: right.
22: He was a jerk there. Yeah,
23: and so. You know,
22: what was his name? Clubber Lang.
23: Clubber Lang.
22: Yeah.
23: And of course, you know, Hulk Hogan's in, you know, as Thunderlips, where they did the crossover, the boxer versus the wrestler thing. And, you know, it's like, But there's something about the Rocky movies, and whether it be, you know, Stallone, whether it be Carl Weathers, you know, I just, there's something that just kind of like, you can't watch a Rocky movie and then come away feeling like, well, that was a waste of time. And yeah. if you did, you just, you didn't get it. There's just something about the character. You, whether he's, no matter what he's going through, you are always pulling for him.
22: Right.
23: And then, of course, you know, I mean, his, you know, he starts from, you know, his roots are he's a low level, poor, you know, Italian here in New York. He rises up.
22: Or Philly.
23: Is he in Philly?
22: I don't know if he's originally from Philly or New York, but I get the sense that he basically made it about his life.
23: Right. So he gets, you know, he doesn't, you know, and the fact that even though he doesn't win in the end of the first movie, spoilers, people.
22: Yeah.
23: You still feel like he did, you know, it's like, and then of course, you know, he comes back in the second one and, you know, he does his thing. And then him and, why am I blanking
22: who?
23: On the name? Carl Weathers' character in...
22: Oh, yeah, what is his name? Oh. We should be doing more research. Okay, whatever.
23: It's been a long morning.
22: Yeah, but...
23: But then, of course, you know, he you know, they become friends. He helps him, you know, train to take out, you know, Clubber Lang in the third one. And then, of course, you know, Ivan Drago, you know, he kills him in their match. And then, of course... So Rocky IV is all about, you know, it's about avenging your friend, but also doing it in a just way. And, you know, and then you've got everything kind of goes downhill from there, because at the beginning of V, he's got the, you know, he's taken the brain damage from all the hits he's done. And Paulie loses all their money and, you know.
22: That's right. And I've got to be honest, V was the one that didn't do as much for me. Because I think it didn't have the same... Well, for one thing, it was too many years went by.
23: It's like, well, at that point, V is very much a downer.
22: Yeah.
23: But then it shows that in the end, you know, you still stand up for who you are and who you believe in. And you know, you take the fight to the streets and... Tommy Gunn, which was his rival in that one, was this young upstart. And then you got Rocky Balboa, which is the sixth one, where he's retired, and people are wanting to know, you know, it's basically like, oh, you know, you can't, you know, you couldn't do it again. So he laces up the gloves and he gets back in the ring with a young upstart. And then, of course, you know, he doesn't win, but, you know, he proves he could still do it. And then we get into the Creed movies, and all of those are good. And it's like,
22: Apollo Creed.
23: Apollo Creed was, because I kept wanting to call him Adonis, but that's Michael B. Jordan's character,
22: right.
23: But the whole movie series, you know, from Rocky through Creed 3, is just it's one of those, you know, there's even when it gets negative, there's still a positive message there.
22: Yeah.
23: And that's like to not give up.
22: I guess what I'm thinking, though, is going back to the first Rocky movie is I just think of the risk in the, I don't know, to me, it just shows a real, I think what made it novel is the fact that he didn't win. Because you're expecting, okay, well, this is going to be some Cinderella story. He'll win. But then again, that, I don't know, maybe that's what made the movie great was that he didn't win.
23: Right.
22: And I don't know that he was even thinking of sequels or anything like that. Well, I get the sense he was just happy that he got his movie.
23: He got to make his movie.
22: So the fact that he didn't write this character as winning, I find that really interesting.
23: And it would resonate with today's audiences, today's society in general, is that it shows you that it doesn't matter. You can put all the work into it in the world, but it's okay if you don't succeed. Because you put in the effort, you went 100%, and you don't give up.
22: What's okay? So Burgess Meredith is his. What is that guy's name? Boy, we're not doing any research, but
23: that was Mickey.
22: Okay, Mickey. He's a seasoned actor. This guy is, I mean, you know, very well respected in Hollywood. I wonder what that was like. I hope we're going to see some of that behind the scenes stuff, because you got basically, you know, Sylvester Stallone at this point.
23: Well, we have
22: a complete rookie. You know, barely has any acting experience, and then he's working up against this kind of Hollywood legend. I wonder what that's like behind the scenes.
23: Well, I mean, we know that there's an actor that is portraying Burgess Meredith and Talia Shire and the guy who played Paulie, who for some Bert.
22: I never liked Paulie. I guess you're not supposed to like Paulie.
23: No, he's kind of a sleazebag.
22: Yeah, but it looks like it's going to be great, man. And I hope they don't. I think we've gotten enough. No more trailers. No more giving it away. Because
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8: How would you feel if you weren't recognized for an historic contribution? The greatest stories are often left unrecorded behind the scenes. Hollywood, 1939. Actress and dancer Karen Marsh was hired by MGM as Judy Garland's stand-in for their latest film, The Wizard of Oz, as the two were strikingly similar in build and height. To avoid Garland the tedium of being on set while cameras were being adjusted, Marsh would continually pace through the land of Oz until each scene was properly framed for the former to step in. And although hers were the feet that famously tapped the legendary ruby slippers together, as a stand-in, Marsh's role in the eventual masterpiece would go uncredited. Nevertheless, Marsh would continue acting and dancing until her career was cut tragically short by a plane crash in 1949, which she miraculously survived, but was told she would never dance again due to an injury to her left foot. However, she would prove her physicians wrong, and at over a century old, continues to donate her talents as a dance therapy instructor. Karen Marsh is one of the last surviving members of The Wizard of Oz, and has since gained the recognition she deserves as an ambassador at fan events and reunions, as she relentlessly perseveres down her own lengthy yellow brick road.
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0: Vermont, 1848. 25-year-old foreman Phineas Gage was tamping down explosives with an iron rod when suddenly the powder detonated and shot the instrument through his skull, damaging the front left portion of his brain. Miraculously, not only did Gage survive the accident, but his intellectual functions remained intact and was able to leave his home after just a month of recuperation, as the damaged portion of his brain had adapted and regenerated after the injury. And although he was unable to return to his previous profession, Gage found employment as a stagecoach driver in Chile before returning to his mother's home in San Francisco, where he would ultimately pass away 12 years after his accident in 1860. Remarkably, the subsequent research into Gage's survival by contemporary and future scientists would lead to the creation of an entirely new field of medicine, earning Gage the title of the man who began neuroscience, as his story clearly showed that the brain was far more complex than previously believed. How might we, like Phineas Gage, inspire others by allowing our scars and pains to be transformed into instruments of healing and change?
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5: And welcome back to Geek Tank Radio, everybody. I'm Joe Thorderson here with my buddy Brandon Olmsted, and we're talking about, well, among other things, I guess, docudramas, biopics. The new movie I Play Rocky is coming out this November. I don't usually guarantee stuff, but how can this movie not make money?
6: I
5: think it's going to hit intergenerational.
6: Well, I also think it was probably shot on a budget where if you accidentally walk into a movie theater, it's going to make money.
5: Yeah.
6: But I think there are going to be people in the way.
5: Lower budget movies. I don't even know what studio made this, but it just, I don't know, man. It looks super interesting.
6: Peter Farrelly's directing it, so, of the Farrelly brother fame.
5: Yeah.
6: So,
5: well, they matched his dog pretty well. Yeah. I mean, because that dog is, I'm not going to give it away, because if you don't know the story, that dog actually plays a major role in this story behind the scenes. So that's kind of cool, too. So, but I don't know, man. Well, Brandon, I like docudramas, but then sometimes I hate them.
6: Well, I mean, it really,
5: some are better than others.
6: Really depends on what the subject matter is.
5: Yeah.
6: Like, I don't need to, I don't need something like The Positively True Adventures of the alleged Texas Cheerleader Murdering Mom.
5: Wait, what?
6: Okay. Those who know.
5: That's a long title, man.
6: It was based on a true story about a woman who took a hit out on her daughter's cheerleading rival.
5: Come on. That's not real.
6: It's real. It really happened. And Lifetime made a movie, and it's got the most ridiculous title ever. And those kind of things are just like they're ludicrous as far as entertainment value. I'm a true crime guy. I would rather watch a documentary on a true crime thing than a docudrama, because Netflix did one on Ed Gein recently, and they basically sensationalized the character. This is a guy who murdered women and robbed graves but you give me something where, like this, where, it's about, it's a struggling actor. He wrote a script. He wrote a script in 3 days, and he's doing what he has to do to get it made. I'm down with that. If I'm going to watch a biopic, I want it to be as close and accurate as possible. But there's so many times where people take it outside, and it's like, then you have everybody coming back and go, that's not how that happened. This didn't really happen. But you also kind of realize why so many biopics are only done after someone has passed away.
5: Yeah.
6: And then, of course, you get things like Better Man, which would normally not have actually interested me, but I love that movie.
5: Well, we should say, yeah, that one about Robbie Williams, who apparently is huge in Europe. He's not very big here, but we talked about that. If you didn't hear that episode, folks, it's the one where he basically is portrayed as a giant lifelike chimpanzee, but which sounds stupid, but it actually is awesome.
6: It works.
5: The CGI is actually really good on that.
6: Because it's always been the apparently that he's referred to himself as not quite evolved.
5: Right.
6: You know, so.
5: Well, I want to ask you about music ones, because here's my thing. It's almost like textbook. Okay. It's pretty much universal. You watch a biopic about some music, you know, a band that hits it big.
6: Right.
5: And okay, you can sort of tell, okay, they come from nothing. They get their big break. They have all this fame. You already know what's going to happen. They're going to make all these dumb decisions. They're going to do drugs. Yeah. They're going to ruin their family life. They're going to almost die. And they're going to somehow, maybe by the end, have some sort of learning lesson. Or they just, I don't know what. But it's a very predictable storyline. Even Better Man had that storyline.
6: Yeah.
5: Well, I'm kind of tired of those, honestly, because I think that's what I like about this. I play Rocky. For one thing, it looks unique and it looks optimistic.
6: And it's not a biopic, you know, because it's not about Sylvester Stallone's life.
5: Mm-hmm.
6: It is literally about the one part that we, you know, where he's trying to get this movie made.
5: Right.
6: And, you know, some of the stuff that's in the trailer, I mean, that stuff is, I mean, it, like when he breaks his hand.
5: Yeah, hitting the meat. Yeah.
6: And it's like We've all seen that scene over and over again, but the fact that, you know,
5: gave you something new.
6: Yeah. But it's like, you know, I saw Michael, and Michael definitely is set up so that there's going to be another one, because it only goes so far into his life, but that's a biopic.
5: Yeah. Although they said they sanitized it a little, right?
6: Well, yeah, they did. There's definitely some, it's more respectful than your typical biopic.
5: Right.
6: You know, it's like, I mean, you know, and when Austin Butler played Elvis in Elvis, you know, that one's really good too. But you can also, as a Memphian, you know a little bit more about the story, and you know that they don't get into some of the, you know, the gritty parts.
5: Yeah. I started that movie and I didn't finish it. I found it like, is it like overly stylized or something? I'm like, wait a minute, this doesn't.
6: Yeah.
5: What are they going for here?
6: Everybody feels they got to put their, you know, their signature look to a thing.
5: Mm-hmm.
6: And I think that's what they were going for. And it's a good movie, but it's a lot of flash when it should be more substance.
5: Well, that's the trick, I feel like, with a lot of these things. Because it's like, okay, one of the best biopics I saw recently in the last couple of years was Becoming Led Zeppelin.
6: Right. Well, you told me about that one.
5: Yeah, the band Led Zeppelin obviously had a lot of very tragic things happen. You know, Robert Plant's son died at a young age. John Bonham died, you know, and all this. But they didn't focus on that. They basically acknowledge it, but what they focused on was the art of making music and the business of making music. And it's one of the most optimistic movies I've ever seen, and it's super fascinating. And I'm like, I want more of that. You don't have to just follow the cookie cutter, I don't know what, outline for if you're going to do a rock band documentary, even a band like Led Zeppelin that had all this drama and tragedy. Well, that's not the only thing that happened in their career.
6: See, I'm not looking forward to this new Beatles thing that they're doing where it's like four movies. And, you know, it's like, why do I need four movies?
5: Is that what they're doing?
6: Yeah.
5: Is that like a Disney thing or something?
6: I'm not sure exactly what's going on with it. But yeah, they're doing four separate films.
5: Okay. Well, when we come back, maybe we could talk about some of these other biopics, because there's a couple.
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0: What lengths would you be willing to go to for the sake of freedom? This was a heavy question. One man would bravely conquer. South Carolina, 1862. 23-year-old sailor Robert Smalls was one of seven enslaved crew members aboard the CSS Planter who seized their opportunity for freedom by commandeering the steamship before retrieving their family members who were waiting ashore. Knowledgeable of local mine paths and nautical codes, Smalls was able to deceive Confederate forces as he painstakingly navigated the planter towards the nearby Union naval blockade, to whom he gifted his vessel to be used against his now former oppressors. Such was the impression Smalls had made that he not only heroically served the Union in the Civil War, but was also named the first African-American captain of a military vessel aboard the very ship he stole. After the war, Smalls would use his military pension to bolster his brethren during the Reconstruction era and go on to serve as a state and national member of the House of Representatives, during which time he authored legislation that established the first free compulsory public school system in the United States. Robert Smalls would pass away at the age of 75 from natural causes in 1915, leaving behind a legacy of selfless service in the face of suffering.
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0: Do you think you could survive with part of your brain missing? This was a puzzling phenomenon one man was capable of living with. Vermont, 1848. 25-year-old foreman Phineas Gage was tamping down explosives with an iron rod when suddenly the powder detonated and shot the instrument through his skull, damaging the front left portion of his brain. Miraculously, not only did Gage survive the accident, but his intellectual functions remained intact and was able to leave his home after just a month of recuperation, as the damaged portion of his brain had adapted and regenerated after the injury. And although he was unable to return to his previous profession, Gage found employment as a stagecoach driver in Chile before returning to his mother's home in San Francisco, where he would ultimately pass away 12 years after his accident in 1860. Remarkably, the subsequent research into Gage's survival by contemporary and future scientists would lead to the creation of an entirely new field of medicine, earning Gage the title of the man who began neuroscience, as his story clearly showed that the brain was far more complex than previously believed. How might we, like Phineas Gage, inspire others by allowing our scars and pains to be transformed into instruments of healing and change?
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5: Hey, and welcome back to Geek Tank Radio, everybody. I'm Joe Thorderson here with my buddy Brandon Olmstead, and we're talking, we're talking about docudramas, biopics, things like that today. And especially with this new trailer that came out for I Play Rocky, that's going to be a great movie. But while we're on 98.1 The Max, it's natural to stray into music biopics, but there's some good ones, you know.
6: Right, yeah, but, I mean...
5: I want something different. I guess that's why we liked Better Man. Right. It was different.
6: It told the very familiar story of get famous, get rich, do stupid things, yeah. eventually work your way back.
5: Right.
6: But like, you know, like I was saying before the break, I'm not, you know, the next one that I'm going to watch, that I know I'm going to watch, but I'm not really looking forward to, is the Beatles 4 film event that they're doing. You know, it's like, again, I'm getting 4 movies, each from a different member's, you know, perspective. But it is the first time that AppleCorps and, you know, the band members that are surviving and the estates of those who aren't have signed over full rights.
5: Oh, okay.
6: So I'm hoping for good stories, but at the same time, I don't want to watch 2.5 hours, then 2.5 hours, then 2.5 hours, and finally another 2.5 hours from the same story from different perspectives. I think you can do this as one movie.
5: Yeah, wait, okay. Are you saying that they made... Gosh, the Beatles did make 4 movies. Honestly, I can't even say I was a big fan of the movies.
6: Well, I mean they...
5: And then they...
6: Well, no, this is something that Sam Mendes is doing for... It comes out in 2028. And each one of these is literally like the story of the Beatles from John Lennon's perspective.
5: No, I get it. Yeah, it's like, okay, it's the Hard Day's Night or whatever. We're going to hear from Ringo's recollections or something like that. And then this one is from... But somewhere they had to get some footage of George Harrison and John Lennon's talking about it.
6: These aren't documentaries. These are dramas. These are fully made movies.
5: Oh, I see.
6: You got actors playing the characters. Yeah, playing the Beatles. I mean, you know, it's like...
5: You know, it's different. I'll give them that.
6: I mean, it is, and it's ambitious.
5: 4 movies, they're committing to that right out of the gate.
6: But, right, it's just like... I don't know if I am I gonna be excited when it comes out. Probably after I watch the first one, am I gonna really be all like, "Yeah, let's go watch the"? It's like, all right, I saw McCartney. Let me go see Harrison. All right, now we're gonna go see Lennon. By the time I get to Ringo, I'm gonna be like, no.
5: Okay, that was my question. So, are you saying they're launching all 4 at once?
6: April 2028, all 4 movies are supposed
5: to come
6: out.
5: That's different. That in the theaters?
6: Yeah.
5: Okay, I mean, okay, we said we want something different. That's different.
6: We want something different, but I don't know if I need 4, you know, like Lord of the Rings style epics about the Beatles. I think I could do with just one. And yeah, you intersplice, you know, where you bounce back and forth from the different perspectives, but why? I mean, it's just...
5: I think this is finally something that's interesting to me. It reminds me of when, folks, if you don't know, back in our day... Kiss, basically all 4 members put out an album where they were like, I don't know, they were the singers, yeah. They wrote the songs, and they released them all at once.
6: And the only good one was Aces.
5: Yeah, and it, which is ironic. So, but,
6: well,
5: but
6: no,
5: hey,
6: no, because no,
5: they sold a lot
6: Ace
5: of albums,
6: Frehley
5: right?
6: Ace Frehley was awesome.
5: Yeah.
6: But, yeah.
5: Okay, well, hey, we wanted something different. This sounds so, man, I wonder if they'll have, like, ticket packages, you know what I'm saying?
6: I'm sure you'll be able to get you'll be able to get, you know, a package where you get 4 passes. Each one of the passes has a different one of the Beatles on it, and you go and you redeem them at your local theater to see that movie. And I'm sure you'll also be able to buy all day event tickets where you go in at noon and then you come out at the end of the day with a numb rear end and way more popcorn butter stains on your shirt than you ever meant to have.
5: Yeah, the binge package sponsored by Depends Undergarments, because you got to wear the...
6: Can you imagine the popcorn bucket?
5: I don't know.
6: It's a giant square bucket, and on each side you've got a different album cover.
5: We've never gotten anything like this, have we?
6: No. It's definitely unprecedented, but...
5: I actually like this.
6: I mean, I'm tired of living in unprecedented times. Give me something a little bit weird and different, but let me have it in a normal setting.
5: I guess I'm wondering how you do that. Like, so you wonder if it's just mostly, okay, well, this is the George Harrison movie, so they show what's like when he goes home from the set, right. And he... I don't know.
6: It's like
5: interesting.
6: I'm sure there'll be chunks of the movie that hit at around the same mark as, you know, everything else, where all 4 of them are doing a thing, and then, you know, they go off and, you know, they go home, or they try, you know, they get into fights, because we know Paul and John are going to get into fights, and then of course Paul McCartney's got to die at least once, so
5: Oh, yeah. I think this could be really good because, you know, that Let It Be documentary on Disney Plus, it was hard. I mean, it was mostly just because it was so long.
6: Yeah.
5: It was interesting, but like, okay, at one point, George Harrison literally quit the band on camera. Like, okay, I think I'm going to quit right now. And he literally just walked off. Then they had that behind the scenes with John and Paul talking about, you know, this has probably been coming a long time and how did we mess this up? And all that. So it would be interesting to see from everybody's point of view. And I guess Ringo was just the peacemaker. He didn't bother anybody. He was just kind of the, you know, he went along and he worked hard and he did his job. And so I actually think this is cool. What is it called? It's just it is.
6: It has a name. Hold on just one second. It is The Beatles, a four-film cinematic event.
5: That's what it's called.
6: Yeah, that's what it's called.
5: I feel like they need a little break. And then, I mean, is it just called John, Paul, Ringo, and George or something?
6: It doesn't have it. I'm sure that each one of them will have, like, it'll probably have the, you know, the byline that says, you know, which one it is.
5: Coming when? But,
6: April 2028.
5: Oh, 2028.
6: You got Harris Dickinson as John Lennon, Paul Mescal as Paul McCartney, Joseph Quinn from Stranger Things as George Harrison, also from Fantastic Four, and Barry Keoghan, who was in the Eternals, and he plays Joker in the Batman.
5: He's getting some...
6: Ringo.
5: Okay, I'm actually enthused about this. I hope they don't ruin it, but I guess we'll have to wait and see. Brandon, the show's over. We got to go. So until next...
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17: Back in 2019, I made a documentary for HBO called One Nation Under Stress. And what was true then is still true now. Money and financial problems are consistently ranked as the number one cause of stress in the United States. And a brand new study out of the Mayo Clinic found that worrying about money may age the heart even faster than traditional risk factors. Unlike an acute stressor, such as a short-term work deadline or a brief illness, financial strain is often chronic and ongoing. And because money affects so many aspects of daily life, financial stress can be difficult to escape. Even so, financial stress does not mean you're doomed, just means you need to double down on the things you know are good for heart health: diet, exercise, sleep, and of course, not smoking. I'm Dr. Sanjay Gupta, helping you live a better life.
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0: Do you think you could survive with part of your brain missing? This was a puzzling phenomenon one man was capable of living with. Vermont, 1848. 25-year-old foreman Phineas Gage was tamping down explosives with an iron rod when suddenly the powder detonated and shot the instrument through his skull, damaging the front left portion of his brain. Miraculously, not only did Gage survive the accident, but his intellectual functions remained intact and was able to leave his home after just a month of recuperation, as the damaged portion of his brain had adapted and regenerated after the injury. And although he was unable to return to his previous profession, Gage found employment as a stagecoach driver in Chile before returning to his mother's home in San Francisco, where he would ultimately pass away 12 years after his accident in 1860. Remarkably, the subsequent research into Gage's survival by contemporary and future scientists would lead to the creation of an entirely new field of medicine, earning Gage the title of the man who began neuroscience, as his story clearly showed that the brain was far more complex than previously believed. How might we, like Phineas Gage, inspire others by allowing our scars and pains to be transformed into instruments of healing and change?
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0: Have you ever felt like the weight of the world rested on your shoulders? This was an overwhelming burden one soldier would learn to bear. Russia, 1983. Stanislav Petrov was the duty officer at one of the Soviet Union's missile detection facilities when on September 26th, his monitors detected what appeared to be five U.S. missiles heading towards his homeland. With little time to act, Petrov faced a crucial choice of whether to report the possible threat to his superiors, who in turn would launch a counterattack that would lead to all-out nuclear war. In the end, Petrov would treat the readings as a false alarm, which was later proven true after it was determined that satellites had mistaken the reflection of the sun off of clouds for attacking missiles. While initially reprimanded by his superiors, Petrov would later gain international recognition for his decision that veritably saved the world. And yet, he would humbly brush aside such praise, eventually leaving the military to care for his ailing wife and live as a simple farmer before ultimately passing away in 2017 at the age of 77. How might we, like Stanislav Petrov, be instruments of peace in a world threatened by destruction for more than just nuclear weapons?
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19: Both charges, but the impeachment itself was a sharp shock with echoes that still ring through the country today. I'm Bill Hemmer, Fox News.
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21: A decision nears. I'm Deborah Valentine, Fox News. President Trump is signaling a decision is near on launching a major strike against Iran. Fox's Chanley Painter has the latest.
22: He says the military is locked and loaded. Even as talks continue, President Trump says Tehran remains far from a deal. The New York Times reporting U.S. intelligence believes Iran's new supreme leader may be more open to pursuing a nuclear weapon. As concerns grow inside the administration that China and Russia could be enabling Tehran, Trump says both leaders have assured him they are not arming Iran.
23: I don't think they'd want to have me disappointed.
22: Meantime, the standoff is spreading at sea. The U.S. military says it disabled a second commercial ship after it allegedly ignored four warnings and tried to breach Iran's blockade.
21: President Trump recently warned that Iranian civilian infrastructure could be targeted if attacks on shipping in the Strait of Hormuz continues. This week, a new batch of Fox News polls dropped, revealing how Americans feel about the president and the conflict with Iran. Fox's Jessica Rose Rosenthal has more.
2: The latest Fox News poll finds 56% oppose the conflict with Iran. That is 4 points down from where opposition was in May. Still, nearly two-thirds think hostilities will last a year or more, and about the same amount opposes the president's handling of Iran. The president's overall approval rating stands at 39%, with loss of support from some key groups, including non-MAGA Republicans, whose support dropped 13 points in a month. If midterms were held today, the polling found 7% more voters would go for the Democrat over the Republican in their House district. And the Fox poll found while 50% view capitalism favorably, 31% view democratic socialism favorably. Jessica Rosenthal, Fox News.
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8: 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It means summertime. It means heat. And it means humidity. So today's topic is one that just about every homeowner can use right now. And I'm talking about seven smart, practical ways to keep your home cooler during the warmer months without losing your mind or your wallet. Now, whether you're here in the Bluff City or you're down Orange Beach, Gulf Shores, Fort Morgan, any place like that along the coast, these tips are going to help you stay comfortable and maybe even save you a little money. And who doesn't love that? So let's, and these are in no particular order. Let's start with our first tip, and that is upgrading your ceiling fan game. How many times have we been bailed out by a ceiling fan when the heat has gone out or it's just been too much? Well, ceiling fans are a powerful friend, are they not? And I know what you're thinking, Tim, I've already got ceiling fans. Just about everybody does. Yeah, but are they working the right way? In the summertime, your ceiling fans should be spinning counterclockwise. Why? Well, that pushes the cool air down and creates that wind chill effect that makes the room feel cooler, even if your thermostat hasn't nudged an inch. And if you're near the coast, well, salt air and humidity can wear those fans down quicker, get in the gear. So upgrading to efficient, high output fans can make a big difference. And remember, fans don't cool rooms, they cool people. So turn them off when you leave the room and save a little extra on that power bill. Sometimes it's the warm air that is blowing in during the summertime, and sometimes it's direct sunlight, and sunlight's gorgeous. But in July, it's also heat, and a lot of it. So one of the easiest ways to cool your home is to control what's coming through your windows. And some simple, typically cost-effective ways are blackout curtains, thermal drapes, solar shades, especially if you like to nap during the daytime. Those blackout curtains, they are the bee's knees. And especially on those west-facing windows, because those are the ones that can really heat up your house in the mid to late afternoon. And along the Gulf Coast, hey, if you're blessed to have big, beautiful windows, that's wonderful. They're amazing for the view, but they can also turn your living room into a greenhouse. So giving yourself control over that sunlight can certainly be a game changer. We're talking about some tips to help battle the heat that is to come here in the warmer months of 2026 here on Buy, Sell, or Stay. You can add shade on the inside, but what about adding some shade on the outside? Because one of the best ways to cool your home is to stop the heat before it even gets inside. And we're talking about shade strategies. Planting trees strategically, and you'll want to talk to a lawn and garden expert about that to make sure that you plant them far enough away from the house that the roots don't become a problem, but close enough to enjoy that shade. Adding pergolas, installing awnings, Even large outdoor umbrellas over patios and windows can give you a bit of a break, because especially in Memphis, that shade can knock down the surface temperature really fast. And down on the Alabama coast, shade plus a breeze, that's what we call the sweet spot. Now, you're creating a cooler envelope around your home, which means your air conditioner doesn't have to fight nearly as hard to keep you cool. Hopefully you've got it made in the shade, but also not a bad idea to let your home breathe. This is something that a lot of folks overlook. Airflow. There are times, especially in the early morning or the late evenings, where it's actually cooler outside than inside. You should 100% take advantage of that. Open windows on opposite sides of the house. Create a cross breeze. Even using a simple box fan that you can get at the dollar store can pull cooler air in. And this works great in the mornings. And down on the coast, that Gulf breeze, if you time it right, it's better than anything that your HVAC system can do. When Mother Nature can take care of it, you're saving money. Now, of course, shut everything back up before the heat of the day sets in. It's all about timing. It's all about being strategic. We're talking about seven ways that you can keep cool as these summer temperatures are getting ready to roar in the Mid-South and along the Alabama Gulf Coast. Tip number five, and again, these are in no particular order. Be smart with your heat sources. Let's talk about the heat you don't even realize you're creating inside your home, because the appliances, they matter. Ovens, dryers, not just the hair dryers, but laundry dryers, even incandescent light bulbs all generate heat. So during the warmer months, if you can, hey, it's not a bad idea to grill outside instead of using the oven. Run the dishwasher and the laundry when? Run it at night if you can, especially if it's not going to bother you with your sleep pattern. And switch to LED lighting, which runs a lot cooler. And here's the bonus. Those changes don't just keep your house cooler. They're going to lower your energy bills as well. And that's what we're aiming for here, to keep you cooler and also keep you from getting hotter when you look at your utility bill at the beginning of each month. We want you to be in your happy zone. Well, let's talk about another type of zone. Let's talk about cool zones in your home. This one's a little bit of a mindset shift, but it definitely works. Instead of trying to keep the entire house cool all the time, create designated cool zones. Maybe it's the living room, the main bedroom, a downstairs area where heat doesn't rise as much. Use portable fans, window units if needed, and smart thermostat zoning. Those things really do work and they do make a difference. And if you've ever spent a summer down on the Gulf Coast, you already know this trick. You don't cool the whole beach house. You just cool where you are. And then you got no problems, man. Same idea goes here. Wherever you are, if you get in the cool zone, you can't go wrong in those summer months. And of course, maybe this is the most obvious one. In fact, this is probably the first thing people will do in anticipation of hot weather, and that is tune up your HVAC system. Well, let me qualify that. It's oftentimes the first thing people think of, but not everybody actually does it. And this is one that you shouldn't skip. Every year, you need to be aware of this. Let's talk about this biggie. It's your HVAC system. If it is not running efficiently, you're already fighting a losing battle. So make sure that you change your filters regularly. Know which size, know which grade of filter that you need. 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
0: Can weapons of war be turned into instruments of peace? This was an intriguing contradiction one man sought to reconcile. Japan, 1942. Martial artist Morihei Ueshiba had gained renown as an invincible warrior amongst the soldiers he helped to train. However, he began to feel a strange dissatisfaction and hatred for conflict. And although he would never forsake his training, Ueshiba sought to find a way to use his skills to unite rather than divide. It was during the worst fighting of World War II that Ueshiba experienced a vision, during which he concluded that the real way of a warrior is the art of peace. Armed with this revelation, Ueshiba dedicated himself to creating a new martial art that one could use to protect themselves without injuring an opponent. And it was after constant refinement that he would give his new system a name, Aikido, which translates to the way of unifying energy, as the techniques he created would allow one to blend with an attacker rather than crush or destroy them. Morihei Ueshiba would continue to promote his art of peace until ultimately passing away in 1969. And yet, there are over 2 million Aikido practitioners worldwide that aim to keep his unique spirit of unity alive.
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8: Welcome. Welcome back to Buy, Sell, or Stay. Don't forget, if you are looking for real estate help on the selling side or buying side, if you want to know more about our great neighbors, our great sponsors of this show, or if you just want, if you got a comment about the show or an idea, go to timvanhorn.com. It's always open. There's a portal there where you can send me a note, or you can just call or text me directly at 901-262-5000. It's really that easy. Summer is officially here. People are getting outside. The weather is hot. More and more folks are getting outside. Also with that, though, so are the critters, so are the pests, so are the bugs, whatever you want to call them. They're coming out now in the South, and that's, you can almost count on that like clockwork. You can also count on Shane James from James Pest Management to give us the scoop on what's going on and what to do about it, and he's in studio now. Shane, thanks for joining us again on Buy, Sell, or Stay. How you doing, buddy?
4: Doing great, Tim. Thanks for having me.
8: Before we get to termites, I want to talk about ants, because you said that ants are another problem again this year, and in a way, a new problem for some.
4: Yes, ants in the Mid-South have always been, typically this time of year, we start seeing them trailing. We start seeing them coming into the kitchen areas, bathroom areas. But we have a new species of ants here in the Mid-South called rover ants, which are kind of a little uncharacteristic of our ants that we typically have here in the Mid-South, and they don't typically trail like our native ants here. They don't follow structure guidelines. They're more of like clusters and packs of them in different areas, which is causing a little bit of trouble for control for some people.
8: Sounds like they're kind of tribal. It's like you'll have one group here, one group there, and you mentioned new species, so new to the region. Where do they come from?
4: It was imported in Florida is where we first picked up on these. Not exactly 100% sure which country they came from, but Florida is where they came in from, and we've been watching these now for about 12 years or so, 12, 13 years. They've been moving this way. It seems like everything we get, new stuff, Florida, Texas, the warmer regions have already experienced it, and we just see them kind of working up this way.
8: Okay, so this leads to a bigger question, Shane, not necessarily from an immigration standpoint, but maybe so too, but ports of entry, are these things that you guys have to be made aware of from the FDA or USDA or some body of new species? Maybe somebody comes back from a cruise and then brings something back inadvertently.
4: Certainly, and of course, USDA has agents, I believe, inspecting the ports. But you know, sometimes tiny little things like ants that are, you know, a 32nd or a 16th of an inch, they can slip by. So a lot of things we bring into the country from those ports of call or for those where shipments are brought in, 100%.
8: That's wild. With these new, I think you called them rover ants.
4: Rover ants,
8: and they are in different pockets of population. You said that they didn't trail. Does that require to specifically identify them and treat them differently than other types of ants?
4: It does. Typically, with our odorous house ants that we have here and our pavement ants, things like that, typically a liquid application, a perimeter application has been enough to really, you know, take control of those guys and keep them choosing the right product that, you know, once we identify what it is, the right product selection is always critical. Secondly, with these rover ants, it's not just a one treatment process as far as we have to incorporate some other tools in our toolbox. In other words, liquid application as well as some granular applications on sites around the home.
8: Is there one particular part of the house where they really love to be?
4: You know, we haven't really seen, they're typically, they've got to get food and moisture just like any, they need the elements for life. So typically, if there's any food left out or any, you know, a crumb of something sweet this time of year, it's going to be an attractant to them. And that's how we see them inside of a building. They've got to be attracted to the building for a reason. But no, I mean, my son likes to say they're spastic. I mean, they're kind of like, you know, because they're just not really in order. You know, most everybody has seen ants trailing one time in their life, just life in a nice line. But these typically will just, like I said, just be like in pockets. And we can't give a reason to that yet.
8: With a lot of the other pests, there's been a discussion that you and I've had in the past about entry points. How much of an entry point does an ant need? Because I've heard people say, and I've seen on our text line, I've sealed up every possible entry point. Is that even possible?
4: I don't think it's possible to seal ants out of a residence. I mean, you're talking, termites need a 16th of an inch. Ants are going to be very, depending on the species of ants, you know, same thing, 16th to an eighth of an inch they can squeeze in. So almost impossible to go around a house and say, I need you to seal up every 16th of an inch. And of course, in the Mid-South, we need the homes to breathe. So we've got openings already. But it would be almost impossible to do a 100% exclusion for ants.
8: And this, I want to follow up with this, because in the South, we have weepholes. Are those entry points for any types of pests, or are those pretty much typically a place where not much damage can occur?
4: Well, that's a good entry point for a lot of things, and certainly weepholes can be of different sizes here in the Mid-South. They can be very wide. They can be very, you know, small, but even wide enough for a mouse or a rat to gain entry in, and certainly any of them are for an ants to go in, spiders, things like that. We have a product that we can actually install in the weepholes to keep entry from, you know, rodents and things like that. Now, again, I'm not going to say we can keep out every little ant that's a very small ant, but definitely there's things you can put in those weepholes that'll let the house still breathe yet prevent entry from other pests.
8: And I've had new home buyers that have thought that it was a defect in the house. But for those that aren't sure what I'm talking about weepholes, walk around your property, walk around your house, and right about shin high, maybe a little bit lower, you'll see these little slots in the masonry, maybe where you thought, well, maybe they didn't put the grout there in between the bricks. Those should be spaced out incrementally around the house. It allows the house to breathe and moisture to escape to weep holes.
4: Well, that's where they're getting the name weeping, is though. Yeah. In old days, we said for it to weep the water for the moisture to escape out through those, which, well, obviously you don't need water running out of those, but that's where that weeping hole comes from. So, yeah, it's a ventilation, but it's also to let the water out and let the house breathe.
8: So Shane James with James Pest Management is here with us. We've been talking about ants, and in just a moment we're gonna tell you how you can get in touch with him and with James Pest Management if you even suspect you have a problem with ants. Because I want to hold on just a moment, because this is also a time of year where we are monitoring, but you are, the termite swarms. Can you talk about what people should be looking for and what might be a sign that, termites have gotten into my house?
4: Yes, this time of year, Tim, especially in the Mid-South, from mid-February until about the 1st of May, if homeowners see anything flying inside their home, and you'll notice it's not going to be one or two flying, it's going to be multiples. It can be from hundreds to thousands, the swarms can, depending on the size of the colony. If you see something like that inside the home, certainly that's an indication that you've got active termites on the structure. They can swarm in nature, so we've seen them swarm out in a flower bed. So as you're doing mulching and things like that, it's not uncommon to see them swarm up out of the mulch in your flower bed. They do that the same way they would inside the home. They're doing this to reproduce and to start new colonies, but this is the time of year we see that.
8: How much do they look like gnats?
4: They're bigger than gnats, but for the untrained eye, maybe I could see a homeowner calling them a gnat or calling them a fly, because again, most people don't want to get as close as we have to get sometimes to bugs to look at them, to identify them. But anytime this time of year, it's highly, you know, in that massive amount of numbers, because gnats, typically you wouldn't have that many, large of a swarm of gnats. I mean, so it's usually going to be termites if you see something like that this time of year.
8: Your namesake, Shane, is one of my go-to guys whenever I have a buyer that needs a wood-destroying insect report. He does an amazing job with you guys. My new home buyers always get a report from James Pest Management, because we want them to be confident in what they're purchasing. And if they need a termite protection plan, there's their go-to there as well. So we kill two birds with one stone. But regarding termites, the swarm may be that they're in the house or that they're active, but people also need to know that, generally speaking, this is a pretty termite-ripe part of the country, isn't it?
4: Yes, it is. We are classified in a high-risk area for termites due to our temperatures and humidity.
8: What kind of numbers are we talking about?
4: As far as,
8: you know, like on a property or the average, you know, like what's the scale of?
4: Oh, yes. Dr. Ed Vargo in North Carolina, we've had 5 million termites per acre of land.
8: Yikes.
4: That's a lot.
8: That sounds like a lot. And I don't recall ever seeing a live termite, but 5 million of anything sounds like it would be pretty massive. If someone suspects that they have a termite issue, or they see that they have a termite issue, or they have an ant problem, and people will try the homemade remedies, or they'll go to the store and get something off the shelf. It sounds like these rover ants, that's not going to cut it. And with a lot of these other types of ants, what can you do for them?
4: All they have to do is pick up the phone, give us a call at 901-367-2000. 1-800-273-2007, or they can go to our website at 1JPM.com. We'll be glad to come out, take a look for them. We'll always give a take an inspection and see what's going on, and won't cost them a penny.
8: So really no risk for people that do that. I also want to quickly insert a couple of things. One, I am a happy client when it comes to your mosquito program. Perhaps we can talk about that as the weather warms up, but I'm already seeing those, and I have an appointment already with James Pest Management, not for a one-time treatment, but a program every year so that my backyard is inhabitable. We have a swimming pool. So this will be my third year running using that. But also I know that the James Pest Management has been very busy, and you've been looking for great help that can help you

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3: Before 2018, Shelby County government worked.
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3: Memphis Shelby County Schools, Shelby County Clerk's Office, General Sessions Court Clerk's Office. 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On account of what? 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
3: 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A court clerk, Tammy Sawyer, who was using your money on Uber Eats, on booze, on God knows what.
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5: News. I'm Paul Stevens. President Trump at the rescheduled White House Correspondents Association dinner 3 months after a man armed with a gun tried to storm that dinner.
6: So in this country, we believe in freedom of speech. We settle our differences not with bullets, but with open and vigorous debate. And no deranged loser with a gun will ever change that. We can't let that ever happen.
5: Suspected gunman Cole Allen currently pleading not guilty to several charges. Former Transportation Secretary Pete Buttigieg continuing to poll well among a field of possible 2028 Democratic White House challengers and see some key issues.
7: The cost of health care, the cost of gas, obviously through the roof as a direct result of President Trump breaking his promise not to start a war and what's going on in the Iran war. These are the things I'm being asked about when I'm on the road.
5: Pete Buttigieg on Fox.
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11: How would you feel if you broke a world record without others noticing? This was a discouraging truth one pioneer would learn to overcome. August 1911. Journalist and aviator Harriet Quimby endeavors to become the first woman in the U.S. to earn her pilot's license after falling in love with this novel invention. Upon completing her certification, she began to participate in exhibitions, earning the acclaim of others who were drawn by her pageantry. However, she set her sights across the pond to attempt a grander feat. To cross the English Channel in her signature monoplane. The following year, Quimby arrived in Dover to begin her fog-covered flight, armed with only a compass to guide her. At last, on April 16th, 1912, Harriet Quimby reached the shores of France in less than an hour, becoming the first woman to cross the English Channel by plane. Her historic feat, however, would be largely forgotten, as the RMS Titanic had sunk the day prior. Nevertheless, Quimby continued her career until tragically passing away 3 months later in an aviation accident over Boston Harbor. History is often slow to validate success. How might we persevere in our own endeavors, no matter how soon or later we'll be acclaimed?
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5: Would you willingly risk death for the good of your countrymen? This was the overwhelming patriotism one man heroically possessed. Poland, 1940. Underground resistance leader Witold Pilecki was given a selfless mission to infiltrate and report on the conditions his compatriots faced while imprisoned in the infamous death camp, Auschwitz. To do so, Pilecki willingly allowed himself to be arrested by the Nazis during a street roundup in Warsaw. Once inside, Pilecki not only established an underground resistance within the camp, but also assisted in escapes, even giving up his own early escape plans for an inmate in greater danger. Eventually, though, Pilecki made a 100-kilometer escape journey on foot in 1943, after which he prepared an exhaustive report for Allied forces, which was tragically ignored and regarded as too horrifying to be true. Furthermore, even after the Nazi occupation, Pilecki faced further imprisonment by the Polish communist regime, who would unjustly execute him after a sham trial in 1948. However, Witold Pilecki would gain the recognition he deserved when his true story was released after the fall of communism, earning him the acclaim of his fellow countrymen, who forever remember him as a symbol of selfless patriotism.
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7: 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I'm Tim Van Horn, realtor and your host for the program. 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And now we're going to talk about something that's on a lot of minds for folks this time of year, and that is vacation. Yeah, I know it's late July, but some people squeezing in another bit of fun here in the Mid-South, maybe hitting the road. Families heading to the beach. Some are loading up the RV and hitting the road. Others are taking cruises, visiting relatives, or finally cashing in on those vacation days that you've been banking up all year. And while you're planning where you're going and what you're packing, there's a lot of things out there to do. Well, there's one thing that many people forget to prepare, and that is the house. And that's where I'm stepping in right now. We're going to help you out because while you're sipping coffee, overlooking the mountains, or chilling on the beach, or standing in line at a theme park, sweating it out where every ride takes about an hour and a half to even get to, your house may be sitting at home completely unattended. And the truth is, homes have no clue that you're on vacation. Water heaters don't stop leaking because you're out of town. And air conditioners don't refuse to break just because you're gone for the week. And thieves, well, they don't take vacations when you do. They actually ramp things up. So let's talk about things every homeowner should do before heading out of town. And many of these are simple and most don't even cost you anything, but they can save you a tremendous amount of stress while you're away. So let's jump right in. And one of the easiest ways to make an empty home appear occupied is by turning on the lights, especially with timers. Think about it. Burglars are looking for easy opportunities, and a dead giveaway clue that nobody is home is that the house is completely dark night after night after night. And a few strategically placed lamps operating on timers can make your home appear lived in, occupied, and active. And here is a big key. This is advice that I use myself. Don't put every light on the same schedule. It's almost as obvious as having no lights at all. Vary them up a little bit to make it seem like people are active in different parts of the house, and have them come on in the evening and then turn off later. Make the house appear normal. Maybe some lights turn off at a normal bedtime, others a little bit later. And this has never been easier, especially with smart plugs and smart home systems. But honestly, those inexpensive timers from the hardware store or from the grocery store, they can do the trick as well. It's just a simple move that adds an extra level of security. Another one that screams that you are out of town is a stuffed mailbox. It is one of the worst things that you could do, to have that mailbox that's open and it's full of junk mail and it just looks like nobody's been home, or packages piling up at the door. If you're going to be gone for several days, arrange for someone to collect your mail and deliveries. Ask a trusted neighbor, friend, family member, whoever, and place your United States Postal Service mail, put it on temporary hold. It's really simple. Don't give visual clues that nobody's there. Same goes for if you're still taking a newspaper. Make sure you do that as well, because nothing says vacant house like four or five newspapers piled up in the yard or on the front porch or in the driveway. A few minutes of planning can prevent a lot of unwanted attention. Also, make sure you check your thermostat too. One mistake that I see homeowners make is completely shutting off the HVAC system. I understand the temptation. Energy savings sound great, especially in this economy, but the Mid-South in July is no joke. Temperatures can climb quickly, and so can those humidity levels. And if the air conditioning is completely off, your house can become a giant sauna. High humidity also creates issues with flooring, furniture, electronics, artwork, and even mold growth. So instead, just adjust the temperature. Raise it a few degrees in the summer, lower it a few degrees in the wintertime, and let the system continue to do what it was meant to do, and that is protect your home while reducing unnecessary energy use. Your vacation should be about relaxing, not returning home to undo that vacation by finding unintended damage. We're talking about things you should do with your home before heading out on vacation on Buy, Sell, or Stay today. Number four, shut off water to non-essential sources. You see it on TV, you see it in the movies. It is one of the things that scares homeowners the most. Water damage. A small leak can become a huge problem remarkably fast. Think about the washing machine supply lines, ice maker lines, dishwasher connections, bathroom fixtures, water heaters. A lot can happen in a week. So before leaving town, consider shutting off water supplies where it is appropriate. And at the very least, know where your main water shutoff valve is located. If you have a trusted friend, family member, or neighbor checking on the house, make sure they know where it's at as well, because water damage is one of the most expensive and common homeowner headaches. Reducing the risk before you leave is just smart planning. Now, if you're making plans for vacation or you've already got them, another important thing to do is to not tell the world about it. We live in a society now where social media and other venues can get the word out fast, and it's about sharing things. And sometimes we overshare. Well, sharing vacation plans is oversharing in a lot of instances. Years ago, people would come back from vacation and then show everybody their photographs. Well, now everybody's posting in real time, posting from the airport, posting from the hotel, posting from the beach or from the mountains, posting from the theme park, posting from the cruise ship. And before long, everybody knows no one is home. It's great to share your adventures. I get it. I've been there. I've had that temptation. I've even failed at that. I try to be better, though, and I get it. But consider waiting until you get back before posting every detail online. Why would you want to advertise that your home is sitting vacant? Your memories are still going to be just as fun to share when you get back. And your home, well, it'll be a lot safer for it. We've mentioned trusted friends, we've trusted neighbors, and that brings us up to another item to remember, and that is, even if you're only leaving for a few days, having a trusted person periodically checking on your home. It's a great idea. They don't need to move in, they don't need to house sit, they don't need to be there all the time. Just stop by occasionally. If you haven't had the mail held, make sure they pick it up. Walk in, check for leaks or for unusual noises from the main systems. Make sure the AC is working or the heat, depending on the time of year. Just maybe they simply make sure everything is looking normal around the place. Because sometimes major issues happen because no one came around and caught them early. A quick visit every few days can provide tremendous peace of mind. And if something does happen, you'll know about it sooner rather than later. And lastly, this may be the easiest thing on the list, and yet it's the one people forget the most. Before you leave, walk through your home room by room. Check the doors, the windows, the appliances, the faucets, the locks, the garage door. Look for anything unusual, because many vacation headaches can be avoided simply by slowing down for 5 to 10 minutes and doing one final walkthrough, making sure the oven's turned off, making sure that the AC is set to where you want it to be. Think of it kind of like a final inspection before you head out the door, and making sure everything is secure before you leave. And you'll travel with a lot more confidence and a lot of peace of mind knowing that you've checked everything. So before heading out on vacation, make sure you put the lights on timers, have that mail and package collection arranged, get those thermostats in line where you want them to be, know where your water shutoff locations are, and reduce those water risks. Don't share your travel plans with everybody. Have somebody check on the property and do a little final walkthrough before leaving. They're not complicated tasks. They're certainly not expensive, and most can get done in an hour or less. Bottom line is, it can dramatically reduce the chances of returning home to an unpleasant surprise. Take a few minutes, prepare, and make your vacation a fun one. 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
5: How would you feel if you broke a world record without others noticing? This was a discouraging truth one pioneer would learn to overcome. August 1911. Journalist and aviator Harriet Quimby endeavors to become the first woman in the U.S. to earn her pilot's license after falling in love with this novel invention. Upon completing her certification, she began to participate in exhibitions, earning the acclaim of others who were drawn by her pageantry. However, she set her sights across the pond to attempt a grander feat, to cross the English Channel in her signature monoplane. The following year, Quimby arrived in Dover to begin her fog-covered flight, armed with only a compass to guide her. At last, on April 16th, 1912, Harriet Quimby reached the shores of France in less than an hour, becoming the first woman to cross the English Channel by plane. Her historic feat, however, would be largely forgotten, as the RMS Titanic had sunk the day prior. Nevertheless, Quimby continued her career until tragically passing away 3 months later in an aviation accident over Boston Harbor. History is often slow to validate success. How might we persevere in our own endeavors, no matter how soon or later we'll be acclaimed?
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7: Welcome back to Buy, Sell, or Stay. And I'm going to slow things down just a smidge here, because if you get this part wrong, it can cost you years and a whole lot of money. So picture this. You walk into a house that's clearly seen some things. Carpet has that mysterious squish when you step on it. The kitchen is rocking appliances that were old when new kids on the block were still new. And somehow, despite all of that, you're thinking, you know, this is actually got some potential to it. This could be cute. Well, that, my friends, is the moment hope and danger they shake hands. So today we're talking about seven ways to know if a fixer-upper is truly worth buying, or if it's about to become the most expensive, quote, learning experience of your life. And listen, fixer-uppers can be amazing. I've helped many clients acquire them that have gone on to be fantastic first homes and also investment properties. They can build equity, give you customization, and yep, sometimes even bragging rights in the neighborhood. But only if you buy the right one or the right ones. So let's jump into it. These are seven different ways to look at this to see if you are actually getting a fixer-upper that's worth it. And these are in no particular order. Let's just jump right in with our first one is the price has to leave real room to fix it. And this is where everything starts and where most bad fixer-upper stories begin chapter one. If the home needs a new roof, a kitchen remodel, flooring throughout, bathroom updates, but it's priced just a little bit under a fully renovated home nearby, folks, that's not an opportunity. That is a financial trap wearing good staging. You need a price that accounts for repairs that you know about, repairs that you don't know about yet, and a little breathing room for things that may go sideways, which, you know, oftentimes they will do. And if the numbers already feel tight before renovations even start, imagine how they're going to feel halfway through. So watch out on the price. Second thing to be looking out for is the neighborhood doing the heavy lifting? So let's zoom back out from that particular property. And one of the biggest truths in real estate is, and this hasn't changed in a long time, you can fix a house, but you cannot fix a location. The best fixer-uppers sit in established neighborhoods, areas where homes are cared for, and places that people already want to live. So here's your goal. You're not trying to build the nicest house on the block. You're trying to bring the house up to the block. And if the area supports higher values, your improvements are rewarded. And if the area doesn't, you spend more and you get less back. And that's not an investment. That's what we kindly call a passion project. The third thing to keep an eye on is the layout's got to work without a lot of major surgery. And this is a big one because it gets overlooked frequently. Cosmetic fixes are expected in a fixer-upper. Bad layouts are where the budgets go to die. Before you buy, ask yourself, does this floor plan make sense? At least mostly. Are bedrooms and bathrooms in reasonable places? And can I improve this without a full-blown structural overhaul? Opening up spaces? Yeah, fine. Removing a wall that turns out to be a load-bearing wall? Not fine. And renovating around an okay layout is manageable. Trying to force a bad layout into something functional is expensive, it's stressful, and just as importantly, it is rarely worth the trouble. We're going over seven things you need to keep an eye on that will let you know if that fixer-upper is actually worth it. We're up to our number four, and those big boring systems can't all be failing at once. Let's talk about stuff nobody talks about on social media. While new countertops are fun, replacing major systems is where the real money goes, and you absolutely need to know the condition of the roof, the HVAC, the electrical, the plumbing, and the foundation. And here's the key. If one or two of those need attention, that's actually very normal. That is not out of the ordinary. If all of them are waving red flags at the same time, that is a warning sign, and that is typically not a challenge that you can conquer in a fiscally advantageous way. Great fixer-uppers often look rough on the surface, but are structurally solid underneath. And that, my friends, is exactly where you want to be. Our fifth clue to keep an eye on is you can actually envision the finished house. This one's subtle, but it's very powerful. You can stand in the house and ask yourself, can I clearly imagine what this looks like when it's done? If you can mentally repaint the walls, refinish the floors, update the lighting, and it suddenly clicks, hey, that's a really good sign. If instead your thoughts sound like, well, maybe if we possibly we could, or I heard on YouTube, that's a good one. That's a good one in a bad way. That's uncertainty trying to convince you that it's confidence. And the best fixer-uppers don't just need work. They have a clear end vision of what makes sense from the very get-go. So clear eyes, clear mind, it's going to help you in the long run. Point number six in determining whether that fixer-upper is going to be worth it, you can fund the renovation without wrecking your life. Now, we need to talk about something that does not get a lot of airtime anywhere, and we want to address it here, and that's how the fixer-upper affects your actual everyday life. Because a renovation isn't just a project, it is a financial, and it's also an emotional commitment to an extent. So before you buy, you need to ask yourself some uncomfortable but necessary questions. Do I have money set aside after closing costs? Do I have reserves for when, not if, repairs cost more than planned? Cost overruns are almost a fact of life when it comes to renovating. And can I afford this renovation without putting everything else on pause? Because here's what happens to a lot of people. They put all their cash into the purchase, and then they assume the renovation budget will be exact. Then a contractor opens a wall, and all of a sudden, there's wiring from 1964 that has absolutely got to be replaced. Then the kitchen remodel becomes a stress event, and every Home Depot run feels heavier than it should. And instead of being excited about the transformation, slowly but surely, you're quietly thinking, We really didn't think this through. A good fixer-upper should stretch you, but not suffocate you. If the renovation plan means no emergency funds, no margin for surprises, no ability to say, okay, we'll deal with that later, then that house isn't building your future. It's hijacking your present. And the right fixer-upper leaves you tired at the end of the day, not anxious at the end of the month. Number 7 is truly a positive sign, and this is on the mental side of things. This one's huge. Step back and ask yourself, why am I really considering this house? Because fixer-uppers purchased for the right reasons can be incredible opportunities. Fixer-uppers purchased for the wrong reasons turn into regret stories, and that happens really fast. Are you buying a fixer-upper because the numbers work, the plan is clear, and you've thought through the timeline? Or are you buying it because you're just sick of looking and you're afraid prices are going to keep going up and up and up, and you might be worried that this is your last chance? And pressure is a sneaky, sneaky motivator. It disguises itself as motivation, but it's really not. When you're tired of house hunting, anything can start to feel like a solution, even when it's not. And here's a simple test. If the thought of renovating this house feels empowering, you're probably in a good place. If it feels like something you have to do just to make home ownership work, that sounds like that could be a warning sign. The best fixer-upper purchases are calm decisions. They're planned, intentional, and they're made from clarity, not from urgency. Because panic might get you under contract, but it's intention what gets you safely across the real finish line. And that is having a completely renovated home that you can live with. So let's tie it all together. Fixer-upper is worth it when the price truly reflects the work needed. The neighborhood supports future value. The layout is workable. Major systems aren't all failing. The vision is clear. The finances are solid. And the decision is intentional, not emotional. Miss too many of those, and that great deal can turn into a long, expensive lesson. Because at the end of the day, a fixer-upper shouldn't feel like a rescue mission. It should feel like a calculated move forward. If you want to take a look at some fixer-uppers, give me a shout, 901-262-5000. You can also hit me up on my website at timvanhorn.com. 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
16: Round 2. I'm Paul Stevens, Fox News. President Trump of the White House Correspondents Association dinner last night recounting the attempted shooting at the event back in April, where alleged gunman Cole Allen charged a security checkpoint, forcing the dinner to eventually be rescheduled. The president condemning the violence, saying it's not how we do things in the U.S.
17: So in this country, we believe in freedom of speech. We settle our differences not with bullets, but with open and vigorous debate, and no deranged loser with a gun will ever change that. We can't let that ever happen.
16: Cole Allen now in federal custody pending a trial, pleading not guilty to all the charges filed against him. Following 13 straight days of the U.S. military hitting targets in Iran, the president hinting he might launch a major strike.
18: He says the military is locked and loaded. Even as talks continue, President Trump says Tehran remains far from a deal. The New York Times reporting U.S. intelligence believes Iran's new Supreme leader may be more open to pursuing a nuclear weapon, as concerns grow inside the administration that China and Russia could be enabling Tehran. Trump says both leaders have assured him they are not arming Iran.
19: I don't think they'd want to have me disappointed.
18: Meantime, the standoff is spreading at sea. The U.S. military says it disabled a second commercial ship after it allegedly ignored 4 warnings and tried to breach Iran's blockade.
16: And that is Fox's Chan Lee Painter. The president recently warning that Iran county and civilian infrastructure, including power plants and bridges, could all be targeted if attacks on commercial shipping continue in the Strait of Hormuz. Between Russia and Ukraine, the war rages on. A Russian drone strike killing three people in Ukraine's northeastern Sumy region, while Romania says it shot down a drone over its airspace for the second time in 2 days. 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
20: 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Just click listen, then swipe right and hear the latest news updates on your time. 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
16: A batch of new Fox polls out there dropping, revealing how Americans feel about the president and the war with Iran.
21: The latest Fox News poll finds 56% oppose the conflict with Iran. That is 4 points down from where opposition was in May. Still, nearly two-thirds think hostilities will last a year or more, and about the same amount opposes the president's handling of Iran. The president's overall approval rating stands at 39%, with loss of support from some key groups, including non-MAGA Republicans, whose support dropped 13 points in a month. If midterms were held today, the polling found 7% more voters would go for the Democrat over the Republican in their House district. And the Fox poll found while 50% view capitalism favorably, 31% view democratic socialism favorably. Jessica Rosenthal, Fox News.
16: President Trump retaliating against European Union fines on U.S. tech firms.
23: President Trump says his administration is opening a formal investigation into the European Union's trade practices, a first step in imposing wide-ranging tariffs. In a social media post, the president criticized EU leaders for fining U.S. tech companies billions of dollars. This week, Google was hit with a $1 billion fine for violating European antitrust rules. President Trump says the EU will pay a price for its illegal and highly unethical conduct, adding the fines will be reversed and a substantial tariff will be placed on EU imports at the earliest possible moment. At the White House, Jared Halpern, Fox News.
16: The Centers for Disease Control and Prevention reporting that the U.S. has logged now more than 2,300 measles cases in the first 7 months of this year. That surpasses all of last year's total number. It's the biggest number of measles cases the U.S. has seen in 35 years, coming amid a decade-long slide in childhood vaccinations. The majority of infected people, according to
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5: Do you think you could survive with part of your brain missing? This was a puzzling phenomenon one man was capable of living with. Vermont, 1848. 25-year-old foreman Phineas Gage was tamping down explosives with an iron rod when suddenly the powder detonated and shot the instrument through his skull, damaging the front left portion of his brain. Miraculously, not only did Gage survive the accident, but his intellectual functions remained intact and was able to leave his home after just a month of recuperation, as the damaged portion of his brain had adapted and regenerated after the injury. And although he was unable to return to his previous profession, Gage found employment as a stagecoach driver in Chile, before returning to his mother's home in San Francisco, where he would ultimately pass away 12 years after his accident in 1860. Remarkably, the subsequent research into Gage's survival by contemporary and future scientists would lead to the creation of an entirely new field of medicine, earning Gage the title of the man who began neuroscience. As his story clearly showed that the brain was far more complex than previously believed. How might we, like Phineas Gage, inspire others by allowing our scars and pains to be transformed into instruments of healing and change?
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3: Saturday, July 25th, 2026. I'm Jared Halpern. Tensions rise between the President and Senate over the Save America Act.
6: This used to be a very bipartisan issue, but it got to be very partisan because what did they attach to it? Not the full Save America Act, but something requiring a voter ID.
3: And Democrats are divided over U.S. relations with Israel.
24: He wanted to arrest Netanyahu on the eve of that holiday, one of the most solemn days in our Jewish calendar.
3: This is the Fox News Rundown from Washington. If you've never worked on Capitol Hill, then you have never experienced the sheer chaos of a getaway day as lawmakers rush out of the Capitol building before a long recess. That was the scene Thursday in the House of Representatives. After a flurry of votes, the House is now out of session, getting an early start to the August recess and campaign commitments heading into the midterm elections.
6: You know, it's funny. We call this on Capitol Hill jailbreak.
3: Chad Pergram is Fox News chief congressional correspondent. We talked about what got done in the House and a Senate agenda that has President Trump losing his patience.
6: Because literally, and we always put a camera outside so you can see everybody running out of the building, as you say, jumping into cars and running to the airport or whatever it is they do to get out of here. As one aide put it to me, they said the members are so over each other right now. And it's not like they've been here that long. But you're right. This was quite a week. It was a victory of sorts, a series of victories for House Republicans. They got done what they said they were going to do. Now we can debate, and we will discuss this now, whether they accomplished anything. So in no particular order, let me kind of run through what they did. They passed a framework. This is not a bill. This is a framework to do budget reconciliation 3.0. This would ostensibly down the road probably cover the cost of the war in Iran and also plus up money for the Pentagon. It would also give them the option here in a few weeks, maybe down the road, to put the Save America Act into this. This is very important to Republicans. Then they also approved an interim spending bill, would fund the government through the 4th of December, avoid a government shutdown, potentially. Then they passed a bill to ban members from trading stocks. This used to be a very bipartisan issue, but it got to be very partisan because what did they attach to it? Not the full Save America Act, but something requiring a voter ID. In other words, you show up to the polls, you got to show your ID. And finally, they also passed a defense policy bill, which would help with the war in Iran. No money in that. And what did they attach to that? Well, the Save America Act. Jared, none of this becomes law. None of it. But they got it all done. And that has been vexing for House Republicans for a while, and sent this over to the Senate and then ran down the Capitol steps and got in their cars and left.
3: So that's the question, because now the Senate, now the House is gone through what, the early part of September, right?
6: And that's right.
3: They passed
6: August 31st, actually, but they're only back for a couple of days. And I'm not convinced they'll do a lot then, to be honest with you.
3: But I mean, you make the point that they passed this spending plan that would fund the government beyond the midterm elections. Is that DOA in the Senate? And if so, why?
6: Probably, but not necessarily. Here's why. Because John Thune, the Senate Majority Leader, he said he would take that budget framework. And again, if you're going to do reconciliation, which has more importance in the Senate than the House, because that allows you to avoid a filibuster, you have to first approve the framework, and the House and Senate have to approve the same framework. John Thune has indicated he's not going to do any framework anytime soon. But what he probably will do in the next week or two is try to see if they can put that straight government funding bill on the floor and just renew all funding through December 4th. If the Senate were to align on that, and I started to see very late in the week a lane emerging where they might, I'm saying a lane, I'm not saying it's done, tend to think the government's going to shut down. That's my read right now. That could evolve. But the idea that they could then fund the government at the current levels, conservatives like this, because you're not adding any new funding in. But the whole idea here is that you just keep the lights on and avoid a big government shutdown like what we had last fall, 43 days. So maybe the problem is you need 60 votes in the Senate. So I wouldn't say it's completely dead, but this is really a tactic by John Thune to say, well, if we don't do that, then I will use that reconciliation plan whenever we get the full thing to fund the government. We can pass that with 51 votes. We don't need Democrats. We will completely shut you out of the process. So you better take your option now to fund the government.
3: The Senate's in this upcoming week, right?
6: Next couple of weeks, into the first week of August.
3: Other than kind of what the House has sent over to them, that as you point out, much of it has little chance. What is the focus then in the Senate?
6: Well, they have a lot to do. And let me kind of tee up the week for you. They're actually going to be in session on Tuesday, which is important because that is the day that Lindsey Graham, his body, will come to the Capitol. He will not lie in state or honor in the Capitol Rotunda, but there will be a ceremony. In fact, we can't find any other precedent like this where you've brought somebody to the Capitol and there's been a ceremony in the rotunda for them, but they don't lie in state or honor. Now, part of that is because there was some consideration that the family wanted this to be as private as possible, just members and people like that. And there has been some criticism of that. In other words, you take the most public space in the United States, the Capitol Rotunda, and you turn it into a private event. He will then go to the National Cathedral for a ceremony there, and then they will be burying him on Wednesday in South Carolina. The Senate is going to be in and voting later in the day Tuesday. There was a thought up here that maybe they weren't going to be doing anything. What they're going to do, and some of this is legislation, some of this is nominees, they're going to have a procedural vote Monday and probably confirm Jay Clayton Tuesday or Wednesday as the director of National Intelligence. What that might do is unlock votes for FISA, which is the, you know, spy program, the anti-terrorism program that hasn't had congressional authorization now since earlier this spring. And so then maybe you could potentially vote on FISA. What they will have on Thursday is we'll see if they have the votes on this in committee to report out the Todd Blanche nomination to be Attorney General. Darlene Graham, Lindsey Graham's sister, is now on that committee. Watch John Cornyn and Tom Tillis, and then they'll try to confirm him after that. The other thing I would watch, too, is maybe they get Keith Sonderland through, who is the Labor Secretary nominee. There's going to be a humdinger of a hearing on Wednesday with Anthony Fauci up here before Rand Paul's committee, under subpoena, mind you, about the origins of the pandemic. And there were some documents that Rand Paul dropped the other day that the whole idea that this came from a bat in Wuhan and a wet market is, you know, some of these documents suggest that some of the original reasonings behind that, which were promoted by Anthony Fauci, may have been just that, promoted. The idea that there was not a lot of confidence that that's how it came. And then there are about three pieces of legislation, maybe as early as Wednesday, maybe as an homage to Lindsey Graham. There could be a vote on this much bedeviled Russia sanctions bill, which he had a deal on, Lindsey Graham did, and was just coming back from Ukraine the night before he died. And they thought that there was momentum on this. So they might be able to move that soon. The other two bills I would watch is a cryptocurrency bill, which they've worked on this for a couple of years now. Kind of went sideways the other day, but just the fact that I saw Democrats actively arguing about it and pushing for things they wanted in the cryptocurrency bill tells me that that has a chance. The other two bills that probably don't get done, number one, remember the House of Representatives passed a bill to put us on daylight saving time year-round. That has the support of the president. It has the support of the Senate, but it would take too much time during this work period. Ironically enough, they would run out of clock. So we'll see if they come back to that in September. And then finally, the college sports bill, where they would regulate college sports, address NIL, change the way that, you know, eligibility, the so-called Lane Kiffin rule, the idea of college coaches bouncing around before the end of seasons. There's a lot of impact in there for broadcast networks, which they don't like. And I'll tell you who else doesn't like it, and this is a signal to me that this will never get done until they have these two organizations on board, is the SEC and the Big Ten. And so,
3: well, those are the only ones that matter at this point.
6: And that's my point. That's my point. Yes. So much for the Mid-American Conference, right?
3: That's right. I want to continue on the Senate, because I thought there was a notable escalation in the rift between the president and Senate Majority Leader, Republican John Thune. President Trump's patience is running out, is what we heard from the White House press secretary, Caroline Leavitt, this week about the Save America Act and specifically Senate leadership not putting that bill forward. And there was a response from Thune. I mean, he's kind of getting frustrated with all of this pile on, if you will, from the White House, isn't he?
6: And it's interesting that John Thune, you know, in a very cool, casual way, plays this off and says, you know, I'm the truth teller. I don't have the votes for the Save America Act. But that was significant. Now, that did not come from the president. It came from Caroline Leavitt. It's really not John Thune that can, you know, some might argue, say, well, if you're the leader, you have to make these guys agree.
3: The president did mention Thune in those remarks kind of at that rally. What is that relationship like between the two?
6: It's not the absolute best. I mean, he certainly has a better relationship, the president does, with House Speaker Mike Johnson. But the Senate is a different animal. And this is partly why I think the Republicans kind of secretly enjoy the idea. I think in their heart of hearts, they'd like to get the Save America Act passed. But they can say, oh, you know, it's those Democrats and have this more as an issue. And there's this infighting, et cetera. Now, what I will say, there have been some questions asked about whether or not if, say, they lose the Senate, which is a possibility, a distinct possibility. Mm-hmm. Is there a push for new leadership there that they roll John Thune out and bring somebody else in? Now, the question is, you can't beat somebody with nobody. Is that John Barrasso, or is he considered to be too much of the old guard? Do they have to go somebody more in the other direction? You have, you know, Rick Scott from Florida who ran, just got a handful of votes. John Cornyn is not going to be there. He lost his primary. He came in second to John Thune in the leadership election in the fall of 2024. So I don't know where this direction goes. And again, you have to have somebody who is up for the job. And so far, Senate Republicans, even if many of them are aligned with the president and there is some frustration with Thune, there is not the effort to kick him out the door. This is not Kevin McCarthy 2.0 or John Boehner or Paul Ryan or something like that. It's not to that level yet. But if they lose the control of the Senate in the midterms, we might hear a lot more about that, especially if they can't get the Save America Act passed.
3: Has Thune kind of figured out how to thread that needle? I mean, to your point, he remains a pretty popular leader, right, within the Republican conference.
6: Well, so far, yeah.
3: I was going to say, despite some criticism from the president.
6: Well, I think that's what's interesting, is that he doesn't get the same attacks that the president directed at the Senate Majority Leader during his first term some years ago, Mitch McConnell. He was all over Mitch McConnell all the day. And you know what? And I could make a case. I mean, yes, they got the one big, beautiful bill through and some other nominations. You know, the people the president wanted who were controversial for his cabinet, Pete Hegseth, they got through. Christy Noem, they got through. RFK Jr., they got through. You know, we can keep going down the list
3: Tulsi
6: here.
3: Tulsi Gabbard, a lot of the
6: Tulsi Gabbard, he ones, got them all through. Got them all through, absolutely. But, you know, Mitch McConnell, one could argue, might have delivered a lot more when he was the majority leader in terms of what he did even before Donald Trump was in the White House, keeping that Supreme Court seat vacant when there was a vacancy there, never allowing a hearing for Merrick Garland, and then everything working out in the Republicans' favor. And I mean everything working out in the Republicans' favor, which a lot of people think has completely changed, you know, the real estate here. The idea that they got three justices in quickly, change the precedent to avoid a filibuster on Neil Gorsuch, Brett Kavanaugh. I mean, that was a toxic wasteland up here in terms of that, how that confirmation process went, finally got him through. Then, despite of what he had said about Merrick Garland in 2016, rammed Amy Coney Barrett through in a matter of a couple of weeks, just days before the election. And then guess what? You get redistricting case, you get the abortion decision. I mean, we'll keep going down the line. I mean, in terms of how things have fallen for Donald Trump and the Republican Party, you know, including, you know, the case that dealt with, you know, his powers and the assumption here that you can't prosecute or go after a president. That's all because of Mitch McConnell. I mean, that is seminal. And, you know, so far, I mean, John Thune doesn't have that resume, but who got beat up more? Mitch McConnell, so far.
3: Let's finish with kind of what happens when Congress gets back. As we have seen now, an expansion of U.S. airstrikes against Iran. Is this reaching a critical mass in Congress? In other words, is there enough frustration or questions lingering that this is going to come to a head when Congress gets back here in the fall?
6: Remember when we talked about that jailbreak moment in the House of Representatives, everybody getting out the last vote and running for the cars and the train station and the airport? There were two types of people leaving the building. There were Republicans who wanted to get out of here, but Democrats were taking their time a little bit more, and I'll underscore a little bit there, simply because Republicans don't like where this is going with the war in Iran. Being out of session, they don't have to address any authorization questions or anything like that. The House, in fact, just passed a resolution where it passed because you had Republicans voting for it, asserting war powers to basically shackle the president on war powers. Republicans do not like to deal with this. And had they been in session in August, they would be asked questions every single day. And this, filters down to prices, gasoline, grocery store, vegetables, goods and services, all because you can't get anything through the Strait of Hormuz. So they're happy that they are out of D.C. and not have to talk to people like me chasing them down the Capitol steps. Meantime, Democrats, now they were always going to run on affordability anyway, but they now have this connective tissue where they can say, aha, they haven't done anything on affordability except that housing bill that the president did not sign, by the way, that became law because he objected to it. Very interesting. Bipartisan housing bill. They haven't done anything. But now we can say they're bombing every night in Iran and your prices are up because of that. They can run on the war in Iran. And I asked Hakeem Jeffries the other day, I said, well, we see ads on that. Do you have to recalibrate your message? He said, we just have to keep saying what we're saying. Now, here's the one problem for the Democrats on this. I asked Jeffries, and we reported this on Brett Baer's program the other night. I said, well, what is your plan to end the war? He walked away. I hollered down the hall again. What is your plan? You have to have a plan if you're going to get the majority, I said. They don't have a plan. That's the problem. In fact, Jeffries at one point and Chris Coons, Democratic senator from Delaware, who I asked about that, he said, well, this is Donald Trump started this. Yes. In 2006, Jared, Democrats in the second midterm of President George W. Bush won the House and Senate. And one of the reasons that they won, one of the chief reasons they won, was because the war in Iraq. And the Democrats had a plan and campaigned on a plan to end the war in Iraq and draw down over a period of years. It wasn't going to be snap and they're going to withdraw troops 5 minutes later. But they did this over a reasonable drawdown. So you're not putting people in harm's way. It's not, slapdash or anything like that. They don't have a plan. They like to talk about the war in Iran. And I don't know that this is 2006 is 2026, but you see the problem here for the Democrats.
3: 101 days until the midterms, Chad. So we'll see how much gets done between then and now. And we'll keep hearing all of your reporting throughout it all. Appreciate the time.
6: Oh, and Jared, one more thing to note. Beware the Ides of August.
3: Always. Thank you, sir.
6: Thank you.
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3: Here's a look inside the Beltway. I'm Jeff Manasso. A House committee levels accusations against the man who led criminal cases against President Trump. The Republican chair of the House Judiciary Committee urging the Justice Department to open a criminal investigation into former special counsel Jack Smith and whether he committed perjury regarding his inquiry of President Trump's alleged efforts to overturn the 2020 election. The criminal referral from Rep. Jim Jordan centers around Smith's deposition last year when he testified his subpoena for poll records from members of Congress did not include the content of their calls. His team was able to ultimately review those texts through a separate subpoena for records held by the National Archives. The House committee's top Democrat, Jamie Raskin, calling the criminal referral baseless and vindictive. Cuts in federal funding for child care centers are being challenged in court by civil rights organizations. The ACLU and other groups sued the Department of Health and Human Services over attempts to freeze billions of dollars in child care subsidies in several states. The funding cuts came amid allegations of fraud, but the lawsuit argues federal officials relied on misleading videos amplified on social media. A federal judge has already blocked the government from freezing the funds as part of a lawsuit filed by states. For the Fox News Rundown, I'm Jeff Manasso.
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2: How would you feel if you weren't recognized for an historic contribution? The greatest stories are often left unrecorded behind the scenes. Hollywood, 1939. Actress and dancer Karen Marsh was hired by MGM as Judy Garland's stand-in for their latest film, The Wizard of Oz, as the two were strikingly similar in build and height. To avoid Garland the tedium of being on set while cameras were being adjusted, Marsh would continually pace through the land of Oz until each scene was properly framed for the former to step in. And although hers were the feet that famously tapped the legendary ruby slippers together, as a stand-in, Marsh's role in the eventual masterpiece would go uncredited. Nevertheless, Marsh would continue acting and dancing until her career was cut tragically short by a plane crash in 1949, which she miraculously survived, but was told she would never dance again due to an injury to her left foot. However, she would prove her physicians wrong, and at over a century old, continues to donate her talents as a dance therapy instructor. Karen Marsh is one of the last surviving members of the Wizard of Oz, and has since gained the recognition she deserves as an ambassador at fan events and reunions, as she relentlessly perseveres down her own lengthy yellow brick road.
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10: I'm Deborah Valentine. The president says Iran is talking with the U.S. about brokering a new peace deal, but he does not think a deal will be reached soon as the U.S. Friday continued renewed attacks on Tehran after their ceasefire collapsed.
11: And by the way, they are talking to us right now. They'd love to make a deal. I don't think they're ready to. I don't think it's time yet, but I'm willing to listen. But they cannot have a nuclear weapon.
10: President Trump made the comment at Friday night's rescheduled White House Correspondents' Dinner. Maine Democrats meet today to handpick their U.S. Senate nominee after Graham Plantner dropped out following sexual assault allegations. Fox's Eben Brown reports.
12: 601 delegates will be voting for either Troy Jackson, a former state Senate president, or health care advocate Sandra Pelletier.
10: The nominee will face Maine incumbent Republican Susan Collins this fall. 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

0: look outside the Beltway. I'm Tanya J. Powers. A licensed pharmacist and pharmacy owner has been convicted by a federal jury in Florida for her role in distributing oxycodone pills. Court documents say the 60-year-old Tampa woman dispensed more than 300,000 maximum-strength oxycodone pills to nearly all her pharmacy customers, even if there was no medical need for the drug. She charged approximately 10 times the typical cost of the drug and required cash payments. Federal investigators say improperly stored swimming pool chemicals and a badly corroded sprinkler system led to the 2024 fire at the BioLab chemical plant in Conyers, Georgia. A report by the U.S. Chemical Safety Board says the warehouse held more than twice the planned amount of reactive chemicals, while sprinkler system components had been corroding for years. When one of those components failed, water came into contact with the chemicals, triggering the reaction that sparked the fire. And the FDA says Midwest Poultry Services is recalling nearly 1.6 million dozen white shell eggs and brown shell cage-free eggs that have the potential to be contaminated with salmonella. They were sold at Kroger and Brookshire grocery stores, as well as smaller retailers in Arkansas, Louisiana, Mississippi, New Mexico, Oklahoma, and Texas. The affected products have either sell-by or best-by dates between July 20th and August 17th. For the Fox News Rundown, I'm Tanya J. Powers.
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2: LeBron James announced on Friday that he intends to sign with the Philadelphia 76ers for his 24th NBA season. ESPN reports the league's all-time leading scorer is signing a two-year deal worth $8 million. James says he was considering retirement this offseason, but is making one last push for another title. Former Dallas Cowboys quarterback Tony Romo was arrested in Milwaukee Thursday for suspicion of operating while under the influence. Police say the 46-year-old was pulled over while driving on an interstate and failed his field sobriety tests. He's due in court in September. That's your sports on the Fox News Rundown. Tony Genualdo, Fox News.
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0: Tomorrow on the Fox News Rundown from Washington, we continue our exit interview series. Montana Senator Steve Daines sits down for a conversation about his decision to run for Congress, why he's now retiring, and his advice for the next generation of lawmakers. Until then, thanks for listening to the Fox News Rundown from Washington.
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7: I'm Daria Albinger, Fox News. After the first one abruptly ended in gunfire, the White House Correspondents' Dinner was finally held last night.
8: As I said 3 months ago, the show must go on. We were backstage, and we both wanted to just have it go on, whether it was 2 o'clock, 3 o'clock in the morning, it didn't matter.
7: More from Fox's Christina Coleman.
9: First jokes was about HHS Secretary RFK Jr., who has been known to make some headlines over roadkill.
8: Delicious beef tenderloins, very special beef. And I want you all to know that Bobby Kennedy is right here. Personally ran over the cow in his car.
9: And he also roasted California Senator Adam Schiff, who he has mocked many times before, and he certainly didn't hold back.
8: I hate some people. You know, I shouldn't say this. I'm not supposed to hate. I'm supposed to love everybody. But he's a terrible person.
9: He did address the safety and security concerns and gave a big shout out to the U.S. Secret Service and law enforcement and just thanking them for protecting and serving and keeping everybody safe.
7: The gunman, Cole Allen, is still being held. The president says the U.S. is locked and loaded as he mulls a massive strike against Iran. Fox's Jared Halperin.
0: Despite 2 weeks of sustained strikes from both the U.S. and Iran, President Trump says talks between the two countries are continuing.
8: They cannot have a nuclear weapon. If they have even a thought of a nuclear weapon, we will just continue to go at much higher levels. But we are talking right now, and we'll see what comes of it.
0: The president says he could still order a massive strike on Iran, but also tells reporters, despite the upcoming midterm elections, he is in no hurry, adding, we have to do it right. at the White House. Jared Halpern, Fox News.
7: And again, there have been nearly 2 weeks of U.S. strikes on Iran. 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
10: Unionizing. People like to conflate a person's value with the value of the job they're doing. 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
13: 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And I want to thank you for being a loyal listener. And for those of you that missed the podcast or any part of the program, you can catch it on the podcast. Your comments, your critique, your questions, always so much appreciated. In fact, your questions, all you have to do is send them to Jim, J-I-M, 901-683-0989. As I said, if you missed any part of the program, you can find our show, Talk Money, on Spotify or wherever you listen to podcasts. You can also search, you know, just do a search at newstalk989.com. Today, we're going to be talking about questions that you've sent in and asked. Scott Jordan's going to go through that. We also have Mr. Bob Dahl. He is the Chief Investment Officer and Chief Executive Officer of Crossmark Global, and he's going to give us an update on his report that he's been doing for years called his Top Predictions of 2026. In the second half of the program, Shannon Dyson is here to answer your question about health care, and here's the question. What is the hidden cost behind my health insurance? That's a question you do not want to miss, and that's coming up in the second half of the program. But first, we're going to talk with Mr. Bob Dahl, and I am excited about this always. As I said, Chief Investment Officer of Crossmark Global Investments. My fault there, Bob. But, Bob, let me just start with that because I'd really like for our listening audience to understand what is how long, and you know, you've been with Crossmark, and you're the, you know, this, we talk about Crossmark Global Investments, Chief Investment Officer, CEO. Tell us about Crossmark.
14: Thanks for the opportunity, Jim. Crossmark is a faith-based money management firm. That is to say, we try to approach everything we do from a biblical worldview perspective. And that means we exclude certain companies that harm, maim, kill, addict people. And we emphasize companies that are doing good, how they treat their employees, their customers, their community, et cetera, et cetera. Now, we don't abandon kind of the secular characters. It's got to be a good company with improving earnings and cash flow and all that good stuff. But we're thrilled to be able to help people line up their portfolios with their faith, with their values. And more people are doing that and getting satisfaction from it.
13: Well, you know, you talk about that, and the reality is when you said, you know, that this is alignment with the people in the communities, I mean, this is something that has not been an issue in the past, never been thought about, but that's what faith-based investing is beginning to see us move into. What is this company that we're investing in doing in its community? I love that. I think it's powerful.
14: It sure is. It can make a difference. Look, we want our individual lives, the organizations we're part of and the community we're part of, to be well thought of, you know, whether you're a person of faith or not. That's a common view, and we try to expound on that in our security selection.
13: That's great. I appreciate that, and I appreciate our relationship. You've been a guest of ours for many years, and we always enjoy having you. Talk about your 10 predictions, and this year it's for 2020. 26, and I guess we'll talk about the reviewing and updating and 10 predictions. When did you start? Wait a minute. I better not ask that because it's been a long time.
14: Too many decades to admit.
13: That's what I was thinking. Well, seriously, though, you've been doing this for a long time. You've got a great prediction average where accuracy, you've done great there. So when did you actually start?
14: More than 30 years ago, I don't actually know when the first year was, Jim, but we've had a good time doing this. Look, yeah, we like to get them right, but our goal is to make people think.
13: Yeah.
14: Help them navigate an increasingly complex world.
13: Let's start with number one, and it's, you know, your own track says economic growth in the U.S. improves from approximately 2% to approximately 2.5% real GDP. Talk about that.
14: Well, if the year ended now, we'd certainly get this one right. That is to say, we expect economic growth to be reasonably good. Now, when we made these predictions in December, Jim, we had no idea that we're going to see $100 oil and a war in the Middle East and so on. And yet, surprisingly, economic growth has remained reasonably good on the back of lots of things. The one big beautiful bill, the benefits from a lot of the things that were put in place last year. People are spending money. The stock market gains in real estate prices, their homes over the last bunch of years has enabled them to continue to spend. So the economy is doing just fine. There's some worried a bit about a slowdown in the third quarter, and there's some reasons to think that. Not a recession in any way, shape, or form, just a slowdown from what's been a pretty strong pace.
13: Yeah, I like the fact you talk about the war and things like that. In fact, in your quarterly investment commentary, I love your headline. It says, a review of second quarter 2026. And here's what you said. Leave it to a war that's for $100 a barrel oil to deliver the 12th best equity quarter since 1950. I love it.
14: It's exactly. Don't overthink things, I guess, is the message. Because, you know, look, and be frank, if you had told me that you knew on January 1st that we're going to have a war and $100 oil, my prediction would be a lot more dour than they turned out to be.
13: Absolutely, yeah, no question. Why do you think that's the case? I mean, you know, both of us would have said, if we'd have known this was going to happen, we would have said, oh, it's going to be a terrible first half of the year. But that's not been the case. Give me a reason.
14: The main reason is earnings. Corporate America, stock market, individual stocks move to earnings. And earnings have come in better than expected by a gargantuan amount. And therefore, earnings revisions have come to the upside in a significant way. When that happens, not much else matters. It's also been beneficial that we've had a central bank, the Fed, that's been neutral to positive for the stock market. And as a result, stocks have gone up. Those are the two conditions, earnings and the Fed, that we said starting about Labor Day last year. Bull market will continue until we violate one of those two things.
13: And you think that Mr. Warsh is leading the charge and helping that, but at the same time, he's thinking about inflation. And your number two prediction says inflation remains sticky, fails to reach the Fed's 2% target, and fails to make much more, if any, progress toward the Fed's 2% target. So not going to reach it, and doesn't appear that it's going to make any progress to reach it. So tell me why.
14: No, sadly, and as you know, in the first half of this year, inflation's not moved down. It's actually moved up.
13: Yeah.
14: Oil is one, but not the only reason. There have been service and goods items that have pushed prices higher, and the Fed review has two goals. One, keep inflation down. Two, keep unemployment down. And they could be at odds with one another, but this new Fed chair has basically said, we say we're going to get inflation to 2. By gosh, we're going to do it. We'll see. They may have to raise rates to do it, and the market would not like that.
13: Do you feel like that when you say the market would not like that, how does the consumer feel with that thought process when he sees you're saying it, but I've seen other headlines, inflation remains sticky. What is the consumer thinking about that?
14: Yeah, a consumer is concerned, and this gets into politics and the election coming up in November, inflation versus, can I use the word, affordability. inflation can go to zero and affordability can still be an issue because prices don't generally come down. The goal is to keep them from going higher. And that's the dilemma there. Consumers, again, because they've made a lot of money in the stock market, because their home values have gone up, because most of them are working, they're feeling like I can spend some money even though inflation's a problem.
13: So, all right, everybody needs to understand, we're talking with Bob Dahl. He is talking about his 10 predictions for 2026. He is the Chief Investment Officer of Crossmark Global Investments, CEO also. And, Bob, you've been doing this, as you said, for 30 years. Now, the first two we've talked about, economic growth and inflation, you're saying at this stage, at the end of the first half of the year, you're on target for that prediction to coming true, correct?
14: Yes, correct. For sure, if the year ended now, we get them both right. We got 6 months to go, but so far, so good.
13: I got faith in you, man. What's your percentage? What's your percentage of accuracy? I know it's high. What over the years?
14: Our grader over the years given us an average of 72%. So call it 7 out of 10. The problem, Jim, is we don't know which 7 when we enter the new year. If we did, we could get really rich.
13: That's great. That's a good point. Well, it goes back to your headline. Who would have thought that a war and a $100 barrel of oil to deliver the 12th best equity quarter since 1950? That's a great point.
14: Pretty amazing.
13: Yeah,
14: pretty
13: it is amazing. So let me ask you this. Number 4, now this happens to be one that you have not given yourself a check mark, which is heading in the right direction. This is a question mark. It's too soon to close the call, okay? So here it is. Earnings growth falls short of consensus, plus 14%, and PEs decline modestly, making it a tougher year to make money. All right, that sounds pretty, gets my attention.
14: Yes, exactly. Well, earnings growth, as I just mentioned qualitatively, and now I'll talk quantitatively, has exceeded expectations. Earnings growth for the full year, analysts are expecting it could be as much as 20%+.
13: Yeah.
14: And we're saying 14. So we're going to get that half wrong. PEs have come down. Despite the stock market moving higher, the valuation or the price-earnings ratio in the stock market today is lower than it was on January 1st because earnings have gone up faster than the stock market. And as a result, the PEs come down. So this could be one where we get half right. Who knows?
13: Okay. Well, at least, you know, half right's better. You know, the good part about it is 72% accuracy, 7 out of 10, is always, I think I've just been, you know, amazed at how that has been consistent over the years. We move now from a question mark back to a check mark that you feel confident that we're headed in the right direction. And it's about AI. Everybody's talking about AI. Now we've seen it, a big pullback on, you know, all of that. But it continues, as you said in your prediction, AI continues to be volatile, erratic, creating another year of elevated volatility. It sounds like you're on track. You give yourself a check mark.
14: Yeah, I mean, the volatility inside the stock market, as you know, as a student of the stock market, Jim, has been all over the place.
13: Yes.
14: Let's take the last couple of months where the stock market's kind of been flat, you know, up some days, down some other days. But inside the market, I mean, good night, semiconductor stocks off to the races like trees grow to the sky, and then a 20%+ decline inside that technology space. So the volatility has been huge. The debate has been enormous, and the uncertainty remains high. Certainly money being spent here, and as a result, AI is for real and will make a difference. But you know, who are the winners? Who are the losers? When will it happen? They're all questions we have to answer as time goes by.
13: Well, at this point, that's a check mark. You feel like that's headed in the right direction, and that's great. So let me ask this question here, and I got a couple of more. Here's the thought. Faith-based share of industry assets under management increases for the 10th year in a row. Now, I say that because you are the chief investment officer of a faith-based investment company called Crossmark Global Investments. You've seen that and experienced that 10-year growth, and that's a blessing to see what's happening with that from that standpoint. Talk about it.
14: It is. There's no question about it. Look, the amount of money being invested in a faith-based or values-based way remains small, but it's growing as a percentage of money under management every year. Why? More and more individuals, more and more financial advisors, more and more institutions are saying, my goodness, let me line up my investments with what I believe. like I try to line all of my life around what it is that I believe. And as a result, this little corner of money management continues to go, and we at Crosswalk are thrilled to be part of it.
13: Yeah, doing a great job with it, and so much appreciated for you. Just tuned in. My guest, Bob Dahl, Chief Investment Officer, Crosswalk Global Investments. Bob, you always make one last, it's always number 10. You've done it for years, that you talk about politics. So let me tell you, let's listen to this. Here's a statement. Republicans, which is politics, Republicans retain control of the Senate but surrender the House, losing at least 20 to 25 seats. That's a big prediction. Currently, it's a question mark. We'll know sometime in August.
14: Yeah, it's going to take some more time to figure all this out. And as you know, we both alluded to it earlier, the polarization is revolting.
13: Yeah,
14: it's fine for you and I to disagree, but you know, to call each other bums because we don't agree is just not right. And that's what's happening in our world. But that's an editorial comment. Our view is, as is typical in a midterm election, which this November will be, that's when the party in power that assumes the presidency almost always loses seats. And as you know, the Republicans have barely a majority in the House of Representatives. We think they will lose that majority. There are even some people saying they're not going to retain the Senate. I think when the dust clears, the Republicans will retain the Senate, lose a couple of seats, but retain the Senate. So we'll have divided government, which some people argue is the best of all worlds. We'll see.
13: Yeah, that's a good point. Best of all worlds. Wow. It's a pleasure always to talk with you. You're talking about the top 10 predictions, or 10 predictions for 2026. This is a review and an update, and we'll talk again coming at the first of the next year to get a kind of how did you do. And again, always 72%. I'm impressed. I'm always 7 out of 10, you know, from that standpoint. So, Bob Dahl, we so much appreciate you, man. Thank you so much for spending some time with us today. Always a pleasure. Have a wonderful day, my friend.
14: God bless you and your listeners.
13: Thank you, sir. Bob Dahl, Chief Investment Officer, Crosswalk Global Investments, and his top 10 predictions of 2026. And as I said, we'll talk with him again in the beginning of next year to just see how these top 10s worked out. Scotty always does a good job.
15: Yeah, great mind for the business and great guy. And, you know, always interested to hear what he's saying.
13: And I
15: love the predictions. They're fun. I mean, he would tell you, too, that, you know, he's not really saying he can predict the future, but he just has fun putting these together every year and does a really good job and puts a lot of thought into it.
13: Brings in his team. They put together some thoughts. But, I mean, 70%,
15: that's
13: 72%
15: very good
13: is off the charts.
15: For that. I mean, and, you know, I like the way he said, I put these together to make people think, and they certainly do that for me. I read them every year and start thinking through the things that might happen. You know, it's funny because, you know, he brought it up. He said, you know, we didn't know at the beginning of this year there was going to be $100 oil and, you know, a conflict in the Middle East, so that just always tells you to expect the unexpected. You can look and think you know what's going on, but it's hard to predict what's going to happen in the
13: world. I like what you said, expect the unexpected, and so that's a great point. He does a great job with that. Well, as always, at this segment of the program, Scott's going to help us answer some questions. And Scott, you've got a question. I mean, this is a long question, but a critical question for this person at the same time for a lot of our listeners, because we get things like this a lot of times. This is from Barbara. What did she say?
15: Well, I could shorten it, but I'm going to read Barbara's whole question because we always tell people we don't have enough context. So she tried to give us a little more context.
13: So
15: I appreciate that, Barbara.
13: If you've got a question for us, just send it to Jim to the text line. It's 901-689-0989. 901-683-0989. We'll get your questions. What's her question?
15: So Barbara's question is, she says, my husband and I are retired. We live on Social Security, a pension, and withdrawals from our investments. We also have over $100,000 cash in the bank. She says, should we keep all this cash or should it be invested for better returns? And we get this question a lot. I could shorten it. Is how much cash do I need to keep in retirement? And, you know, the short answer is, and I hate this, there's no real single dollar amount. This is something that it's a case by case, person by person. There's not really a percentage or a dollar amount. It's different for different retirees. So you want to hold enough cash that you have some peace of mind, you have some confidence around the amount of cash you have in the bank. you know, gives you that flexibility for those short-term needs, but not so much that it weakens your long-term plan. So we're going back to that idea that the plan drives everything. So this is just one of those decisions that is part of the plan.
13: You know, when you talk about the plan, I mean, we talk about people. Now, she's already retired, and we talk about some people who are planning for retirement.
15: Right.
13: I mean, it's really, we refer to it as a life transition.
15: Right.
13: Where you're making that change. And we had a radio question that came in this past week on the live portion of the show, and we talked about, you know, he had all of a sudden found himself, you know, not expecting to be retired,
15: right,
13: but retired. And so we talk about that transition plan, and that's what you're saying is, it's the same thought here. How much cash?
15: Right.
13: You gotta have a plan.
15: Plan is the key word. The plan drives all these decisions. So it's not a decision you make in isolation. Of course, there's some rules of thumb you hear thrown out there, you know, keep 6 month expenses and things like that. But it can be a little different in retirement. I think, you know, you start out, you do want to have a reasonable, we'll call it an emergency reserve, or, you know, a kind of a pile of cash there to handle unexpected expenses, whether that's, you know, home repairs, you know, vehicle repairs, a medical or family expense or emergency. Things that can come up that you need quick access to cash, you want to keep an amount in there for that. If you have any big expenses that are on the horizon, you know you've got to do, you know, a big remodel job, or we're going to be replacing the air conditioner, we're going to buy a new vehicle, you want to have enough, you want to keep that money pretty close to you and keep that in cash as well. So I would start with that. You know, what is that amount we need to keep for those emergencies? And do we have any big expenses on the horizon that we need to be planning for? Because that money does not need to be, you know, invested or in the market, an unnecessary risk. You want to keep that pretty close at hand.
13: Well, let me ask you this. Do you consider, when you're thinking of cash, now she says you got $100,000 in cash. We don't know.
15: I don't know whether that's a lot or little, because I don't know her whole income situation and everything.
13: Exactly. So would you look at that as being a part of the allocation, I mean, of the overall allocation for her? I mean, let's say it's $1 million she's got. Well, that would be 10%. That sounds reasonable. That's still a little high for cash.
15: Right.
13: But we don't know. If it's $200,000, yeah, that's 50%.
15: Right. It gives you a little more perspective if you have more of those details. But yeah, that is, you know, when you think about, you know, we always talk about allocation. You think about the allocation decision, how much I'm going to have in stocks, how much I'm going to have in bonds, and how much I'm going to have in cash. And each of those, you know, provide a specific, you know, goal that we're trying to reach. You know, the cash is there for liquidity. The bonds are there for income and stability. The stocks are there for long-term growth to outrun inflation and things of that nature and grow your assets for future expenses. So, you know, that is part of what you're thinking through. And that's why I say the plan drives that, because you really, you know, like you said, we don't know her total asset picture. So we don't know whether $100,000 is that a lot in cash, or is that, you know, just a, you know, 6 month spending. We really don't know. So finding the right balance is important. You know, too little cash can force you to have to sell your investments at a bad time. You know, if you have an unexpected expense come up and maybe we're going through market volatility, and in addition to regular income, you need another big withdrawal, that can force you to do that. Flip side of that is keeping too much in cash and not having that money growing. There's an opportunity to cost to that, and you don't have all of your assets working as hard as they can be to fulfill those longer term needs. So it's a balance.
13: That's a balance. And I guess what I'm thinking about, it's diversifying, but it's also keeping an idea about, now, you know, it's got to be growth, income, stability, because when we think about it, income plays, there's three pillars in retirement. We talk about this all the time. Income, health care, and lifestyle.
15: Right.
13: And cash plays in all of those.
15: So
13: my income, if you kept short, you need something, you got a health care problem, that's the cash again. And lifestyle, they want to take a trip, that's used in cash. We just plan through that. That's why the plan's important.
15: That is why the plan's important. And I think it's also important to remember that, you know, liquidity does not mean everything has to be in cash. You know, if you have a well-constructed portfolio that's built to provide your income, you know, some of that can be in bonds or less volatile investments that can be converted to cash pretty easily.
13: All right. That's great. I like what we're talking about. I like this question. And when we come back, I want to make sure that we kind of dive into some of the thoughts about find the right balance that she's trying to work through. If you just tuned in, I'm talking with Scott Jordan. We're answering questions from Barbara. If you got a question for us, send it to Jim. The text line, 901-683-0989. That's Jim, 901-683-0989. 98.9. Stay with us. I'm Jim Shoemaker. 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
2: News. I'm Paul Stevens. President Trump at the rescheduled White House Correspondents' Dinner last night, 3 months after a man armed with a gun tried to storm the dinner.
3: The attempted mass murder at the Washington Hilton, that's what it could have been, was an assault on our democracy itself.
2: And the president saying the U.S. will not be intimidated.
3: Tonight we come back together to answer that heinous attack with unwavering resolve. And every one of us here this evening to show that in America, we do not yield to political violence. We can't do that.
2: Now that dinner scaled back from the original dinner and moved to the Waldorf Astoria in Washington instead. 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
4: 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Shelby County Clerk's Office. General Sessions Court Clerk's Office. 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
7: Welcome back. I'm Jim Shoemaker. You're listening to Talk Money. My guest is Scott Jordan. We're answering a question from Barbara, but let me tell you what's coming up. Shannon Dyson, he's the vice president of Shoemaker Insurance Solutions. He's going to talk to us about the hidden business behind your health insurance. Now, let me say it to you again. The hidden business behind your health insurance. You don't want to miss that part, so stay with us. We've got a lot more to come. But, Scott, you're just walking through a question that we get a lot, but this is one that you can just tell she's really kind of pouring her heart out. Let me read the question. My husband and I are retired and live on Social Security, a pension, and withdrawals from our investments. Very well thought. I mean, you can see that she's really thinking through what's going on. We also have $100,000 cash in the bank. Should we keep all this in cash or should it be invested for better returns? Now, that's an easy answer. Yes.
8: Well, I would say it depends.
7: I hear you.
8: More political answer there. But, it certainly can make sense to keep that much in cash. But, you know, that's why we always say this is a situational basis and you have to look at this on your plan. But we kind of dove into this a little bit before the break, but we were talking about finding that right balance. You know, you need adequate cash. Cash is important. It's an important part of the plan to cover those short-term needs and also help you remain disciplined during market downturns. You know, that can be another place to go for getting maybe some temporary income from if the market's going through some volatility and you don't want to sell your investments at the time to create your income. Having that cash buffer can also serve that purpose.
7: Do you think that helps emotions when you're talking about
8: absolutely.
7: That?
8: Oh, absolutely.
7: The fact that I have to sell?
8: And, you know, when we talk with people about this, because this question comes up almost every time we do planning, and it is a very emotional, you know, we can do the numbers, we can run the numbers, but we always come back and say, but there's an amount you're going to be comfortable with, and if you don't have that much, you're not going to be comfortable. And even though I may show you mathematically that doesn't make sense, or I don't want to say it doesn't make sense, but it, you know, maybe there's a better use for that money, there is an amount that a lot of people just feel comfortable. You know, we hear those people like, I just have to have $50,000 in the bank, and it's like, well, if that's going to help you sleep at night, then let's leave that over there if it doesn't compromise the long-term plan.
7: I know my answer to her question, should we keep all of this in cash or should it be invested, a little tongue-in-cheek when
8: sure.
7: I said yes.
8: I know.
7: But there's a thought about this. I mean, opportunity cost.
8: That's a big one.
7: And that's something you have to address.
8: You know, one of the things that when we're running, you know, income and retirement projections, we always have to make an assumption

0: around inflation. And we always use, you know, at least 3% inflation, even though, you know, like Bob was talking about, the Fed's trying to get it back down to 2%. But that is part of what you're battling in retirement, is that that cost of living increase that, you know, your money just won't buy as much in the future. So you have to really have that money growing in order to just break even, you know. So holding money in cash historically, if you look back, most of the time that's going to drag inflation. Now, we've had some pretty good cash rates in recent years. The interest rates have been good, so it's been not as burdensome or as much of a penalty to keep money in cash in recent years. But those rates will eventually start to come back down. You'll see those shorter term rates back down in cash. You know, again, you go back and kind of study it, and typically the cash instruments, and that all, it also depends on where you have it. If it's just sitting in a checking account, you're probably not earning much of anything at all. And, you know, if you got money sitting in checking or a very low earning cash account and inflation's running like we've seen 2.5 to 3%, you're really losing ground there. So you need it working to at least outrun that, that cost of living or that rising cost of lifestyle.
1: Well, that brings me to a thought when you talk about a checking account or something. The reality is putting cash where it can work if you can, but liquidity does not mean that everything, liquidity now is what I'm talking about, does not mean that everything has to be in cash. I mean, you've got other opportunities, and some of it can be working, but it's accessible, I guess, is what I'm thinking.
0: And that's where, you know, that's where those allocation decisions come in, because we're always going to have, or typically we're not going to have everything, you know, exposed to the volatility of the stock market. There's going to be some other instruments mixed into the multi-asset portfolio that are a little less volatile in anticipation of those cash needs. So we're always trying to plan ahead and go, this is what we think we need. That cash that we want to keep in the bank and keep very close by, that is more for those unexpected things that we don't know we're going to need, because we can plan for the cash going forward that we're going to need for income and our normal living expenses, accounting for inflation and all that. The cash buffer's there for those things we don't know about, and that's really the purpose of that money. So figuring out what is that amount we think we would probably need in the event of, you know, an emergency, a car breakdown, a home repair that we weren't planning on, things that we just need to have access to capital for.
1: So what you're saying, let me just kind of see if I can say this. Cash serves as that first line of liquidity.
0: It does.
1: While everything else, the broader portfolio, keeps longer-term money working and going through that process. So that's kind of that first line of liquidity. So takeaways, what would you want, Barbara? Let me read the question again. She says, my husband and I are retired and live on Social Security, a pension, and withdrawal from our investments. We also have $100,000 cash in bank. Should we keep all this in cash, or should it be invested for better returns? I think you've done a great job. I'm still going to say yes.
0: I think that's a good answer.
1: But the point is, what do you want to leave with Barbara to help her understand what's important? You've gone through the whole idea of should cash, you know, how should you look at cash? What should it be doing? You know, is cash part of an investment allocation? And we talked there very thoroughly. And is it, you know, finding the right balance? That's always tough. So what's your key takeaways?
0: Well, I would want Barbara to sit down and do some planning and figure out what is that amount that she needs for emergency. Are there any near-term expenses? You know, we said we have $100,000 in cash. Do we have a big expense coming up? Do we have a, you know, a $20,000 home remodel, anything like that we'd want to keep in cash, you know, anything that we know we can kind of plan for. I would recommend the rest of it, though, be put to work, because retirement can last decades. So, you know, the assets are generally there to support future spending, not just today's bills. So, you know, that balance, like we talked about, let's put some of that to work if we can, so that at a minimum, we have a good chance of outrunning inflation, but we can also probably do a little better. But it needs to be mixed based on, you talk about this all the time, based on her risk tolerance, you know, what is her income needs, what does the portfolio need to produce? So that all needs to weigh in that decision. It's not made in isolation.
1: It's not a quick decision.
0: No, it's not.
1: You got to think through it, and I appreciate her question. And if you have a question, don't hesitate to send it to us. Send it to the text line. It's 901-683-0989, 901-683-0989. If you'd like to talk to Scott, that telephone number is 901-757-5757. Scott, always a pleasure.
0: Always a pleasure to be here, Jim. Enjoyed it.
1: All right. It's a great question, and thank you, Barbara, for sending it to us. And here's one, and this is Shannon Dyson. I mean, Shannon, this is a biggie. You're going to be talking about that. I'm going to say this. Now, you can help me. Maybe I'm wrong. Most people don't know that there's a hidden business behind their health insurance. Am I saying that correct?
2: I would say that you are correct based on many different people and employers that I've spoken with, yeah.
1: Wow. Shannon Dyson, he is the Vice President of Shoemaker Insurance Solutions at the office and does a fabulous job. And it's always a pleasure to have you too, Shannon. So hidden business. Give me some explanation. What does this mean when you say today's insurance companies aren't just insurance companies anymore?
2: Well, 20 years ago, most insurance companies primarily sold insurance. That was pretty much it. But today, the largest of the carriers, they own pharmacy benefit managers. They own care coordination companies.
1: All right. When you say pharmacy benefit managers, I mean, I'm going to say I don't know what that means. So help me understand.
2: Yeah. So pharmacy benefit managers, you may hear it referred to as PBM. They are the on your insurance card. Typically, you will see your insurance company name and you'll see a different name that lists the pharmacy. You may see something like Express Scripts or Optum. Those are all names of pharmacy benefit managers. The insurance carriers own these pharmacy benefit managers who are in charge of the prescriptions that you get at when you go to the pharmacy.
1: So in charge of the prescription, of the cost of the prescription, is that what you're saying?
2: Yeah, so they're getting the drugs from the drug manufacturers, and they're making them available to the pharmacy.
1: Pharmacy. So yep. Now explain to me, I mean, I have to take some drugs, and so is that a bad thing? Or, I mean, when you say a hidden business, is
2: yeah,
1: that...
2: Yeah, so I think it's not necessarily a bad thing. You've got, I think what most people are not aware of is that the insurance companies actually own the pharmacy benefit manager.
1: So there's the conflict of interest. Is that what...
2: It could be. And I think from a standpoint of the consumer, from the standpoint of an employer, the things that we'll go over today are the things that you should be aware of and understand so that you will know where are the financial incentives that determine the price of the drug that I'm taking.
1: Let me clarify this. We're not throwing any health insurance plan under the bus. That's not...
2: Not at all.
1: This is simply talking about something that 20 years ago, as you said, was not a part of purchasing an insurance group plan or your own private insurance, whatever. That just wasn't... 20 years ago, just wasn't a part. Today, you are in that situation of buying an insurance plan, and you need to understand these are the hidden businesses behind your health insurance.
2: Yeah, these insurance companies, they have vertically integrated, meaning that they own many different parts of that supply chain, and they participate in those. And so you've got the pharmacy benefit management. You've got care coordination companies. You have even physician practices, freestanding facilities that have CAT scans and CT, MRIs. The insurance companies are in that business, and so they have... there are financial incentives through each part of that business. And so the point is, as a consumer, you want to know that. And when you get a bill and you get an itemized bill, you want to know who is financially incentivized when prices go up, when prices go down, just things that you should be aware of.
1: Yeah, somebody cornered us in the hall a while ago, and he was talking about something about what his cost recently in going to an emergency room, and he had all, and you know, you could tell this was, it lit his fire a little bit. But now, let me ask you this, what you're talking about, I mean, when you think about this hidden business behind, it doesn't necessarily sound like totally a bad thing if they're controlling it. Is this supposed to kind of give everybody this idea of making healthcare more efficient?
2: Well, you could see where, you know, it could lead to better care coordination.
1: Yeah, right.
2: I mean, it could, you know, we're not duplicating services, hopefully. So we're coordinating someone's care from start to finish. There are definite where you could see advantages to one insurance company having a part in the health history or the tracking of the full claim for that patient. You could see where it could help.
1: Now, I guess I'm a little suspect. Just my mind is thinking this way. Now, this thought is, I go to the doctor. I've got to get a prescription filled. The insurance company that's representing me is controlling my cost, the doctor's visit, everything. I don't really have anything to say about it, right? Can I challenge it? What's my ability to work with this scenario?
2: As the consumer of healthcare, unfortunately, the amount of information that you are privy to is very small. So there's no way for you to know how much the MRI that you're going to have is going to cost. The only way that you can know that is if you really, I shouldn't say the only way. One of the ways that you can find that out is that if you are uninsured and you ask for a cash price for an MRI, that's one way that you can learn what the actual cost of the MRI is.
1: But I have to be uninsured.
2: But you have to be uninsured. If you are
1: Scott,
2: insured,
1: I guess, in case you wondered, that's not a good thing.
0: No, not typically.
2: If you are insured through a what most people are, an employer health plan, that carrier has pricing set up. The hospital, the physician practice, they have negotiated with those carriers to determine what those prices are. The unfortunate thing is when you're calling a hospital or a practice to ask what that price is, those prices aren't just readily available to share with someone that is coming in. With all the healthcare transparency laws that have been passed, you would think that it would be becoming more and more easy to get that data. The data is now available, but it's still very difficult to get your hands on.
1: I've heard you say this. Let me see if I can remember it. Any time that a company is participating in multiple parts of the same transaction, I think that's where you say it, employers should always ask how these incentives are being aligned. I mean, that sounds like a question that you would think they would ask it.
2: Well, they don't know.
1: Okay.
2: And so you're thinking about it this way. We talked about the possibility of it being a good thing in some instances with care coordination. We're not duplicating services and things like that. But you're also looking at it from a standpoint of one organization is earning revenue from insurance, from pharmacy, from specialty drugs, from care management, from provider services.
1: All the same company.
2: All the same company is earning revenue from each of those sources. And so if I'm an employer and I'm looking at that and I've been given this information and understanding, okay, so you're saying that the insurance company is not just making money or making a profit on how they manage my premiums. They're also earning revenue from all of my actual medical services. Okay, so for me as an employer standpoint, having what we've talked about before, a self-funded health plan, meaning we are paying for these costs, I think I would want to know what is the incentive for the insurance company to keep those prices down or make my costs lower. Because it would seem to me that the higher the insurance or the higher the costs are for provider services or for CT scans, the more money that they would make. So I want to make sure that those incentives are aligned with making my price cheaper.
1: Making my price cheaper.
2: As an employer.
1: That's an employer. So I guess that's my question. What's the question that employers... How do they go about asking these questions?
2: Employers need to be bold in when they're talking with, and hopefully they have a good consultant that they're working with that can help them through this process and ask those questions on their behalf. But the questions that you want to know is who is benefiting or who's profiting when my medical prices go up as an employer, and who is getting the benefit or profiting when my prices go down. I want to understand this supply chain that you have that you're earning revenue on each step of the way. Are you using it to keep costs down, or is it a huge profit center for the insurance company? Those are the things as an employer that you would want to know before you have any sort of relationship with the carrier, because as we've talked about this before, and I don't want to get down a rabbit hole, but when you're self-funded, you're paying these prices. And so if an insurance company has negotiated a high price for a CT scan, all of a sudden, you as the employer are now paying that high price. And so you don't want to do that. You want to make sure that you understand every step of the way what things are costing. When your employees go to the doctor, you want to know, can I get my hands on that pricing so that I can help them make better decisions?
1: That's a great point. You know, Scott, we're blessed to have Jeff Shannon and his team, because, I mean, that's such a complicated subject that we can't do all the things we do with the client working through that, and then have all of a sudden got to answer those questions. It's fortunate that we can say, hang on a second, and call in the team.
0: And bring in the team. And, you know, I, as he was talking, I was sitting there thinking, is there any other business where You go as a consumer or as the employer paying, it's like, I need good or service XYZ, and you just let me know what that costs when you send me the bill. Is there another business like that? I can't think of one.
1: That's a great point.
2: Yeah, I'm not aware of it. I think when you go to get your car fixed, I don't think you just say, fix it, let me know. Just let me know when you finish.
1: Yeah, call me when it's done. I don't think you're right. It's a good point.
2: Yeah.
1: So can you give us an example? I mean, that people can understand exactly, so we're clear on this?
2: Yeah, I think a good example is if you think about remodeling your home and you hire a company to come in and remodel your home. You find out that that company also owns the lumber yard, the appliance store, the plumbing company, the electrical company, and the financing company behind what you're doing to remodel your home. Now, doesn't automatically mean that it's a bad thing. But wouldn't you want to have an itemized list of what they're charging to see if along the way you're getting overcharged anywhere? Of course you would. And I think that's a good example.
1: I'd even think that would be just automatic. I mean, you wouldn't even think twice. But go ahead. I'm sorry.
2: But in healthcare, but for some reason in healthcare, that's not an automatic. And so, and I think from a standpoint of what we're talking about today, it's not even known by many people that's going on. And so there's no transparency in the understanding of what the insurance company actually makes money on, knowing now, as the listeners know that they're hearing this show, it's not just on insurance, it's on many of the things that you're getting, that you're actually being treated for.
1: Well, again, and if you miss any part of this program, let me remind you, you can find our show Talk Money on Spotify, wherever you listen to a podcast. Search for Talk Money with Jim Shoemaker. 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And this is one of those shows that I think you need to go back and listen to it again. I mean, you've given us some great examples, Shannon, but what should the employers be asking their insurance carrier? Got to give us an example specifically. Sure. In the remaining time we've got.
2: Well, most of the time what we see and what most employers are used to doing is just saying, why did my premiums go up? I got an increase in my premiums. Why? We think there's some better questions that you can ask the carriers that will get to the heart of it. The first one would be, show me where every healthcare dollar went. I'd like to see transparency in, okay, this is how much that our employees went to the doctor. I'd like to see those expenses.
1: Do they get that automatically if they ask, or is it hard to get? Or?
2: The answer to that is it depends. It depends on the kind of fully insured or self-funded or how big your company is. There's a lot of variables to if you can get that information. For the last 2 years, because of law changes, every employer should be able to access this information, but you do have to fight for it.
1: All right, you're talking about hospital cost, I mean, prescription drugs.
2: Yeah, how much went to hospital? How much went to prescriptions?
1: Now, you mentioned the law change. What are you talking about there?
2: So the Transparency Act that was passed was passed to make these types of things more readily available to the American public. What has happened is there are machine-readable files that companies were having to post, insurance carriers were having to post on their websites. But if you click on those and try to get into them, most of the time you don't have the correct program to actually read those files. There have been a lot of companies that have come in and put them into apps that you can actually get, but those cost money, a monthly fee to be able to get on and get that data. So while the data is free, you have to understand and know what programs that you need to have on your computer in order to be able to read them. So, yes, there is transparency, and because of the law, it's out there. You have to be very savvy, though, to be able to find it.
1: You have been discussing with us the hidden business behind your health insurance. You've covered a plethora of things. I mean, lots of, you know, just throwing kind of a lot of things at us. If you're thinking through this, if you take our listeners and what should be the one thing that they should remember from this conversation?
2: I think that healthcare companies are different today than they were 20 years ago. They are participating in almost every part of the system, and not saying that that is necessarily good or bad. But employers should ask, who in my healthcare system is financially rewarded when my healthcare costs actually go down?
1: Well,
2: who's rewarded?
1: Perfect. Yep. Who's rewarded? Shannon, always, you do a great job for us. If you've got a question for Shannon, you can reach him at 901-757-5757. Thank you, sir.
2: Thanks, Jim. Appreciate it.
1: And again, if you want to talk to Scott, same number, 901-757-5757. And you can find our show, Talk Money, on Spotify, wherever you listen to podcasts. 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You can also find us at newstalk989.com. As I said earlier, if you got a question, type it to Jim on the text line, 901-683-0989. My guest next week, we have a hometown blessing that we'll feature, Zach Waters. He's the founder and executive director of Homes for Hearts. Daniel Orwin will be here with us. He's a board member, so he'll be a part of that program. Katie Abart's going to be here. She's going to give us an update on home and auto industry. Scott always here answering your questions. That's Saturday morning at 7 a.m. and Sunday again at 9 a.m. I want to thank my producer, Max, guest and content coordination, Francis Fortner, production and marketing assistant, Samantha Orcutt, and compliance officer, Tommy Armstrong. Thank you so much for listening. 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I'm Jim Shoemaker. 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
13: How would you feel if you weren't recognized for an historic contribution? The greatest stories are often left unrecorded behind the scenes. Hollywood, 1939. Actress and dancer Karen Marsh was hired by MGM as Judy Garland's stand-in for their latest film, The Wizard of Oz, as the two were strikingly similar in build and height. To avoid Garland the tedium of being on set while cameras were being adjusted, Marsh would continually pace through the land of Oz until each scene was properly framed for the former to step in. And although hers were the feet that famously tapped the legendary ruby slippers together. As a stand-in, Marsh's role in the eventual masterpiece would go uncredited. Nevertheless, Marsh would continue acting and dancing until her career was cut tragically short by a plane crash in 1949, which she miraculously survived, but was told she would never dance again due to an injury to her left foot. However, she would prove her physicians wrong, and at over a century old, continues to donate her talents as a dance therapy instructor. Karen Marsh is one of the last surviving members of the Wizard of Oz, and has since gained the recognition she deserves as an ambassador at fan events and reunions, as she relentlessly perseveres down her own lengthy yellow brick road.
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4: 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WKIM Mumford, Memphis, from the Slim Chicken Studio. 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
15: Again, I'm Paul Stevens, Fox News. The White House Correspondents Association dinner was back on Friday night.
16: This time, the gathering in Washington was more subdued with a smaller crowd and tighter security. The dinner was abruptly halted back in April by a shooter at the Washington Hilton, but President Trump insisted the gathering continue.
17: So in this country, we believe in freedom of speech. We settle our differences not with bullets, but with open and vigorous debate. And no deranged loser with a gun will ever change that. We can't let that ever happen.
16: The president delivering a rambling speech that praised some journalists and took pot shots at others. Chris DeMeo, Fox News.
15: Following 13 straight days of U.S. military strikes against targets in Iran, the president now hinting he might launch a major strike, Fox's Chanley Painter.
18: He says the military is locked and loaded. Even as talks continue, President Trump says Tehran remains far from a deal. The New York Times reporting U.S. intelligence believes Iran's new supreme leader may be more open to pursuing a nuclear weapon. As concerns grow inside the administration that China and Russia could be enabling Tehran. Trump says both leaders have assured him they are not arming Iran.
19: I don't think they'd want to have me disappointed.
18: Meantime, the standoff is spreading at sea. The U.S. military says it disabled a second commercial ship after it allegedly ignored four warnings and tried to breach Iran's blockade.
15: And the president recently warning that Iranian civil infrastructure like power plants and bridges could also be targeted if attacks on commercial shipping in the Strait of Hormuz continue. Meantime, France using a massive specially adapted cargo plane to dump flame retardant on a wildfire that's forced the evacuation of tens of thousands of people, including some from suburbs in the wine region of Bordeaux. Fire crews digging trenches trying to slow that blaze down. 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
20: 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It means summertime. 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So today's topic is one that just about every homeowner can use right now. And I'm talking about seven smart, practical ways to keep your home cooler during the warmer months without losing your mind or your wallet. Now, whether you're here in the Bluff City or you're down Orange Beach, Gulf Shores, Fort Morgan, any place like that along the coast, these tips are going to help you stay comfortable and maybe even save you a little money. And who doesn't love that? So let's, and these are in no particular order. Let's start with our first tip, and that is upgrading your ceiling fan game. How many times have we been bailed out by a ceiling fan when the heat has gone out or it's just been too much? Well, ceiling fans are a powerful friend, are they not? And I know what you're thinking, Tim, I've already got ceiling fans. Just about everybody does. Yeah, but are they working the right way? In the summertime, your ceiling fans should be spinning counterclockwise. Why? Well, that pushes the cool air down and creates that wind chill effect that makes the room feel cooler, even if your thermostat hasn't nudged an inch. And if you're near the coast, well, salt air and humidity can wear those fans down quicker, get in the gear. So upgrading to efficient, high output fans can make a big difference. And remember, fans don't cool rooms, they cool people. So turn them off when you leave the room and save a little extra on that power bill. Sometimes it's the warm air that is blowing in during the summertime, and sometimes it's direct sunlight, and sunlight's gorgeous. But in July, it's also heat, and a lot of it. So one of the easiest ways to cool your home is to control what's coming through your windows. And some simple, typically cost-effective ways are blackout curtains, thermal drapes, solar shades, especially if you like to nap during the daytime. Those blackout curtains, they are the bee's knees. And especially on those west-facing windows, because those are the ones that can really heat up your house in the mid to late afternoon. And along the Gulf Coast, hey, if you're blessed to have big, beautiful windows, that's wonderful. They're amazing for the view, but they can also turn your living room into a greenhouse. So giving yourself control over that sunlight can certainly be a game changer. We're talking about some tips to help battle the heat that is to come here in the warmer months of 2026 here on Buy, Sell, or Stay. You can add shade on the inside, but what about adding some shade on the outside? Because one of the best ways to cool your home is to stop the heat before it even gets inside. And we're talking about shade strategies. Planting trees strategically, and you'll want to talk to a lawn and garden expert about that to make sure that you plant them far enough away from the house that the roots don't become a problem, but close enough to enjoy that shade. Adding pergolas, installing awnings, even large outdoor umbrellas over patios and windows can give you a bit of a break, because especially in Memphis, that shade can knock down the surface temperature really fast. And down on the Alabama coast, shade plus a breeze, that's what we call the sweet spot. Now, you're creating a cooler envelope around your home, which means your air conditioner doesn't have to fight nearly as hard to keep you cool. Hopefully you've got it made in the shade, but also not a bad idea to let your home breathe. This is something that a lot of folks overlook. Airflow. There are times, especially in the early morning or the late evenings, where it's actually cooler outside than inside. You should 100% take advantage of that. Open windows on opposite sides of the house. Create a cross breeze. Even using a simple box fan that you can get at the dollar store can pull cooler air in. And this works great in the mornings. And down on the coast, that Gulf breeze, if you time it right, it's better than anything that your HVAC system can do. When Mother Nature can take care of it, you're saving money. Now, of course, shut everything back up before the heat of the day sets in. It's all about timing. It's all about being strategic. We're talking about 7 ways that you can keep cool as these summer temperatures are getting ready to roar in the Mid-South and along the Alabama Gulf Coast. Tip number 5, and again, these are in no particular order. Be smart with your heat sources. Let's talk about the heat you don't even realize you're creating inside your home, because the appliances, they matter. Ovens, dryers, not just the hair dryers, but laundry dryers, even incandescent light bulbs all generate heat. So during the warmer months, if you can, hey, it's not a bad idea to grill outside instead of using the oven. Run the dishwasher and the laundry when? Run it at night if you can, especially if it's not going to bother you with your sleep pattern. And switch to LED lighting, which runs a lot cooler. And here's the bonus. those changes don't just keep your house cooler. They're going to lower your energy bills as well. And that's what we're aiming for here, to keep you cooler and also keep you from getting hotter when you look at your utility bill at the beginning of each month. We want you to be in your happy zone. Well, let's talk about another type of zone. Let's talk about cool zones in your home. This one's a little bit of a mindset shift, but it definitely works. Instead of trying to keep the entire house cool all the time, create designated cool zones. Maybe it's the living room, the main bedroom, a downstairs area where heat doesn't rise as much. Use portable fans, window units if needed, and smart thermostat zoning. Those things really do work, and they do make a difference. And if you've ever spent a summer down on the Gulf Coast, you already know this trick. You don't cool the whole beach house. You just cool where you are, and then you got no problems, man. Same idea goes here. Wherever you are, if you get in the cool zone, you can't go wrong in those summer months. And of course, maybe this is the most obvious one. In fact, this is probably the first thing people will do in anticipation of hot weather, and that is tune up your HVAC system. Well, let me qualify that. It's oftentimes the first thing people think of, but not everybody actually does it. And this is one that you shouldn't skip. Every year, you need to be aware of this. Let's talk about this biggie. It's your HVAC system. If it is not running efficiently, you're already fighting a losing battle. So make sure that you change your filters regularly, know which size, know which grade of filter that you need. 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Also, check the insulation in your attic. 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
20: 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It's always open. There's a portal there where you can send me a note, or you can just call or text me directly at 901-262-5000. It's really that easy. Summer is officially here. People are getting outside. The weather is hot. More and more folks are getting outside. Also with that, though, so are the critters, so are the pests, so are the bugs, whatever you want to call them. They're coming out now in the South, and that's, you can almost count on that like clockwork. You can also count on Shane James from James Pest Management to give us the scoop on what's going on and what to do about it, and he's in studio now. Shane, thanks for joining us again on Buy, Sell, or Stay. How you doing, buddy?
29: Doing great, Tim. Thanks for having me.
20: Before we get to termites, I want to talk about ants, because you said that ants are another problem again this year, and in a way, a new problem for some.
29: Yes, ants in the Mid-South have always been, typically this time of year, we start seeing them trailing. We start seeing them coming into the kitchen areas, bathroom areas. But we have a new species of ants here in the Mid-South called rover ants, which are kind of a little uncharacteristic of our ants that we typically have here in the Mid-South, and they don't typically trail like our native ants here. They don't follow structure guidelines. They're more of like clusters and packs of them in different areas, which is causing a little bit of trouble for control for some people.
20: Sounds like they're kind of tribal. It's like you'll have one group here, one group there, and you mentioned new species, so new to the region. Where do they come from?
29: It was imported in Florida is where we first picked up on these. Not exactly 100% sure which country they came from, but Florida is where they came in from, and we've been watching these now for about 12 years or so, 12, 13 years. They've been moving this way. It seems like everything we get, new stuff, Florida, Texas, the warmer regions have already experienced it, and we just see them kind of working up this way.
3: Okay, so this leads to a bigger question, Shane, not necessarily from an immigration standpoint, but maybe so too, but ports of entry, are these things that you guys have to be made aware of from the FDA or USDA or some body of new species? Maybe somebody comes back from a cruise and then brings something back inadvertently.
29: Certainly. And of course, USDA has agents, I believe, inspecting the ports. But, you know, sometimes tiny little things like ants that are, you know, a 32nd or a 16th of an inch, they can slip by. So a lot of things we bring into the country from those ports of call or for those where shipments are brought in, 100%.
3: That's wild. With these new, I think you called them rover ants?
29: Rover ants.
3: And they are in different pockets of population. You said that they didn't trail. Does that require to specifically identify them and treat them differently than other types of ants?
29: It does. Typically, with our odorous house ants that we have here and our pavement ants, things like that, typically a liquid application, a perimeter application has been enough to really, you know, take control of those guys and keep them choosing the right product that, you know, once we identify what it is, the right product selection is always critical. Secondly, with these rover ants, it's not just a one treatment process as far as we have to incorporate some other tools in our toolbox. In other words, liquid application as well as some granular applications on sites around the home.
3: Is there one particular part of the house where they really love to be?
29: You know, we haven't really seen, they're typically, they've got to get food and moisture just like any, they need the elements for life. So typically, if there's any food left out or any, you know, a crumb of something sweet this time of year, it's going to be an attractant to them. And that's how we see them inside of a building. They've got to be attracted to the building for a reason. But no, I mean, my son likes to say they're spastic. I mean, they're kind of like, you know, because they're just not really in order. You know, most everybody has seen ants trailing one time in their life, just life's in a nice line. But these typically will just, like I said, just be like in pockets. And we can't give a reason to that yet.
3: With a lot of the other pests, there's been a discussion that you and I've had in the past about entry points. How much of an entry point does an ant need? Because I've heard people say, and I've seen on our text line, I've sealed up every possible entry point. Is that even possible?
29: I don't think it's possible to seal ants out of a residence. I mean, you're talking, termites need a 16th of an inch. Ants are going to be very, depending on the species of ants, you know, same thing, 16th to an 1/8 of an inch they can squeeze in. So almost impossible to go around a house and say, I need you to seal up every 16th of an inch. And of course, in the Mid-South, we need the homes to breathe. So we've got openings already. But it would be almost impossible to do a 100% exclusion for ants.
3: And this, I want to follow up with this, because in the South, we have weep holes. Are those entry points for any types of pests, or are those pretty much typically a place where not much damage can occur?
29: Well, that's a good entry point for a lot of things. And certainly, weep holes can be of different sizes here in the Mid-South. They can be very wide. They can be very, you know, small. But even wide enough for a mouse or a rat to gain entry in, and certainly any of them are for an ant to go in, spiders, things like that. We have a product that we can actually install in the weep holes to keep entry from, you know, rodents and things like that. Now, again, I'm not going to say we can keep out every little ant that's a, you know, a very small ant, but definitely there's things you can put in those weep holes that'll let the house still breathe, yet prevent entry from other pests.
3: And I've had new home buyers that have thought that it was a defect in the house. But for those that aren't sure what I'm talking about weep holes, walk around your property, walk around your house, and right about shin high, maybe a little bit lower, you'll see these little slots in the masonry, maybe where you thought, well, maybe they didn't put the grout there in between the bricks. Those should be spaced out incrementally around the house. It allows the house to breathe and I guess drag moisture to escape to weep holes.
29: Well, that's where they're getting the name weeping, is though. Yeah. In old days, we said for it to weep the water for the moisture to escape out through those, which, well, obviously you don't need water running out of those, but that's where that weeping hole comes from. So yeah, it's a ventilation, but it's also to let the water out and let the house breathe.
3: So Shane James with James Pest Management is here with us. We've been talking about ants, and in just a moment we're gonna tell you how you can get in touch with him and with James Pest Management if you even suspect you have a problem with ants, because I want to hold on just a moment, because this is also a time of year where we are monitoring, but you are, the termite swarms. Can you talk about what people should be looking for and what might be a sign that, termites have gotten into my house?
29: Yes, this time of year, Tim, especially in the Mid-South, from mid-February until about the 1st of May, if homeowners see anything flying inside their home, and you'll notice it's not going to be one or two flying. It's going to be multiples. It can be from hundreds to thousands, the swarms can, depending on the size of the colony. If you see something like that inside the home, certainly that's an indication that you've got active termites on the structure. They can swarm in nature, so we've seen them swarm out in a flower bed. So as you're doing mulching and things like that, it's not uncommon to see them swarm up out of the mulch in your flower bed. They do that the same way they would inside the home. They're doing this to reproduce and to start new colonies, but this is the time of year we see that.
3: How much do they look like gnats?
29: They're bigger than gnats, but for the untrained eye, maybe I could see a homeowner calling them a gnat or calling them a fly, because again, most people don't want to get as close as we have to get sometimes to bugs to look at them to identify them. But anytime this time of year, it's highly, you know, in that massive amount of numbers, because gnats, typically you wouldn't have that many, large of a swarm of gnats. I mean, so it's usually going to be termites if you see something like that this time of year.
3: Your namesake, Shane, is one of my go-to guys whenever I have a buyer that needs a wood-destroying insect report. He does an amazing job with you guys. My new home buyers always get a report from James Pest Management, because we want them to be confident in what they're purchasing. And if they need a termite protection plan, there's their go-to there as well. So we kill two birds with one stone. But regarding termites, the swarm may be that they're in the house or that they're active, but people also need to know that, generally speaking, this is a pretty termite-ripe part of the country, isn't it?
29: Yes, it is. We are classified in a high-risk area for termites due to our temperatures and humidity.
3: What kind of numbers are we talking about?
29: As far as,
3: you know, like on a property or the average, you know, like what's the scale of?
29: Oh, yes. Dr. Ed Vargo in North Carolina, we've had 5 million termites per acre of land.
3: Yikes.
29: That's a lot.
3: That sounds like a lot. And I don't recall ever seeing a live termite, but 5 million of anything sounds like it would be pretty massive. If someone suspects that they have a termite issue, or they see that they have a termite issue, or they have an ant problem, and people will try the homemade remedies, or they'll go to the store and get something off the shelf. It sounds like these Rover ants, that's not going to cut it. And with a lot of these other types of ants, what can you do for them?
29: All they have to do is pick up the phone, give us a call at 901-367-2007, or they can go to our website at 1JPM.com. We'll be glad to come out, take a look for them. We'll always take an inspection and see what's going on, and won't cost them a penny.
3: So really no risk for people that do that. I also want to quickly insert a couple of things. One, I am a happy client when it comes to your mosquito program. Perhaps we can talk about that as the weather warms up. But I'm already seeing those, and I have an appointment already with James Pest Management, not for a one-time treatment, but a program every year, so that my backyard is inhabitable. We have a swimming pool. So this will be my third year running using that. But also, I know that the James Pest Management has been very busy, and you've been looking for great help that can help you fight these pests across the Mid-South.
29: Yes, Tim. Currently, we are looking for individuals. We are hiring in our Memphis location and our Spring Hill, Tennessee location. So, yes, we are looking for great people to come on board.
3: And if you're looking for a job and you're wanting to work for a family-owned company since the early 40s, then you have a solid place that you can turn to. Do you guys provide training?
29: About pay training, yes.
3: Okay, so if you're looking for a job and you're willing to learn and you want to make a good paycheck, then make sure you call Shane. Again, that number one more time?
29: 901-367-2007.
3: All right, fantastic. Shane, always a pleasure. Thank you so much for partnering with us. Thanks for everything you guys do. And, you know, I guess busy is good, hopefully in the preventative way, that the people's houses are being well protected out there with James Pest Management. But I know you guys, if there's an emergency, you guys can help out as well. Thanks for everything.
29: All right, thank you, Tim.
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3: Some voters tell us the process reminds them of the Democrats' 2024 switch from President Biden to Kamala Harris, asking why the party, not the voters, make the decision.
2: They'll need to pick a Senate nominee for the midterms. They have to replace the primary winner, Graham Plattner, who dropped out over sexual assault allegations. America's

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5: How would you feel if you weren't recognized for an historic contribution? The greatest stories are often left unrecorded behind the scenes. Hollywood, 1939. Actress and dancer Karen Marsh was hired by MGM as Judy Garland's stand-in for their latest film, The Wizard of Oz, as the two were strikingly similar in build and height. To avoid Garland the tedium of being on set while cameras were being adjusted, Marsh would continually pace through the land of Oz until each scene was properly framed for the former to step in. And although hers were the feet that famously tapped the legendary ruby slippers together, as a stand-in, Marsh's role in the eventual masterpiece would go uncredited. Nevertheless, Marsh would continue acting and dancing until her career was cut tragically short by a plane crash in 1949, which she miraculously survived, but was told she would never dance again due to an injury to her left foot. However, she would prove her physicians wrong, and at over a century old, continues to donate her talents as a dance therapy instructor. Karen Marsh is one of the last surviving members of The Wizard of Oz, and has since gained the recognition she deserves as an ambassador at fan events and reunions, as she relentlessly perseveres down her own lengthy yellow brick road.
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0: back here on Buy Sell Stay, and thanks as always to our great neighbors, our great sponsors who keep this program one of the best around when it comes to real estate information. I'm Tim Van Horn, realtor and your host for the program. 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And now we're going to talk about something that's on a lot of minds for folks this time of year, and that is vacation. Yeah, I know it's late July, but some people squeezing in another bit of fun here in the Mid-South, maybe hitting the road. Families heading to the beach. Some are loading up the RV and hitting the road. Others are taking cruises, visiting relatives, or finally cashing in on those vacation days that you've been banking up all year. And while you're planning where you're going and what you're packing, there's a lot of things out there to do. Well, there's one thing that many people forget to prepare, and that is the house. And that's where I'm stepping in right now. We're going to help you out because while you're sipping coffee, overlooking the mountains, or chilling on the beach, or standing in line at a theme park, sweating it out where every ride takes about an hour and a half to even get to, your house may be sitting at home completely unattended. And the truth is, homes have no clue that you're on vacation. Water heaters don't stop leaking because you're out of town. And air conditioners don't refuse to break just because you're gone for the week. And thieves, well, they don't take vacations when you do. They actually ramp things up. So let's talk about things every homeowner should do before heading out of town. And many of these are simple and most don't even cost you anything, but they can save you a tremendous amount of stress while you're away. So let's jump right in. And one of the easiest ways to make an empty home appear occupied is by turning on the lights, especially with timers. Think about it. Burglars are looking for easy opportunities, and a dead giveaway clue that nobody is home is that the house is completely dark night after night after night. And a few strategically placed lamps operating on timers can make your home appear lived in, occupied, and active. And here is a big key. This is advice that I use myself. Don't put every light on the same schedule. It's almost as obvious as having no lights at all. Vary them up a little bit to make it seem like people are active in different parts of the house, and have them come on in the evening and then turn off later. Make the house appear normal. Maybe some lights turn off at a normal bedtime, others a little bit later. And this has never been easier, especially with smart plugs and smart home systems. But honestly, those inexpensive timers from the hardware store or from the grocery store, they can do the trick as well. It's just a simple move that adds an extra level of security. Another one that screams that you are out of town is a stuffed mailbox. It is one of the worst things that you could do, to have that mailbox that's open and it's full of junk mail and it just looks like nobody's been home, or packages piling up at the door. If you're going to be gone for several days, arrange for someone to collect your mail and deliveries. Ask a trusted neighbor, friend, family member, whoever, and place your United States Postal Service mail, put it on temporary hold. It's really simple. Don't give visual clues that nobody's there. Same goes for if you're still taking a newspaper. Make sure you do that as well, because nothing says vacant house like four or five newspapers piled up in the yard or on the front porch or in the driveway. A few minutes of planning can prevent a lot of unwanted attention. Also, make sure you check your thermostat too. One mistake that I see homeowners make is completely shutting off the HVAC system. I understand the temptation. Energy savings sound great, especially in this economy, but the Mid-South in July is no joke. Temperatures can climb quickly, and so can those humidity levels. And if the air conditioning is completely off, your house can become a giant sauna. High humidity also creates issues with flooring, furniture, electronics, artwork, and even mold growth. So instead, just adjust the temperature. Raise it a few degrees in the summer, lower it a few degrees in the wintertime, and let the system continue to do what it was meant to do, and that is protect your home while reducing unnecessary energy use. Your vacation should be about relaxing, not returning home to undo that vacation by finding unintended damage. We're talking about things you should do with your home before heading out on vacation on Buy, Sell, or Stay today. Number four, shut off water to non-essential sources. You see it on TV. You see it in the movies. It is one of the things that scares homeowners the most. Water damage. A small leak can become a huge problem remarkably fast. Think about the washing machine supply lines, ice maker lines, dishwasher connections, bathroom fixtures, water heaters. A lot can happen in a week. So before before leaving town, consider shutting off water supplies where it is appropriate. And at the very least, know where your main water shutoff valve is located. If you have a trusted friend, family member, or neighbor checking on the house, make sure they know where it's at as well, because water damage is one of the most expensive and common homeowner headaches. Reducing the risk before you leave is just smart planning. Now, if you're making plans for vacation or you've already got them, another important thing to do is to not tell the world about it. We live in a society now where social media and other venues can get the word out fast, and it's about sharing things. And sometimes we overshare. Well, sharing vacation plans is oversharing in a lot of instances. Years ago, people would come back from vacation and then show everybody their photographs. Well, now everybody's posting in real time, posting from the airport, posting from the hotel, posting from the beach or from the mountains, posting from the theme park, posting from the cruise ship. And before long, everybody knows no one is home. It's great to share your adventures. I get it. I've been there. I've had that temptation. I've even failed at that. I try to be better, though, and I get it. But consider waiting until you get back before posting every detail online. Why would you want to advertise that your home is sitting vacant? Your memories are still going to be just as fun to share when you get back. And your home, well, it'll be a lot safer for it. We've mentioned trusted friends, we've trusted neighbors, and that brings us up to another item to remember, and that is, even if you're only leaving for a few days, having a trusted person periodically checking on your home. It's a great idea. They don't need to move in, they don't need to house sit, they don't need to be there all the time. Just stop by occasionally. If you haven't had the mail held, make sure they pick it up. Walk in, check for leaks or for unusual noises from the main systems. Make sure the AC is working, or the heat, depending on the time of year. Just maybe they simply make sure everything is looking normal around the place. Because sometimes major issues happen because no one came around and caught them early. A quick visit every few days can provide tremendous peace of mind. And if something does happen, you'll know about it sooner rather than later. And lastly, this may be the easiest thing on the list, and yet it's the one people forget the most. Before you leave, walk through your home room by room. Check the doors, the windows, the appliances, the faucets, the locks, the garage door. Look for anything unusual, because many vacation headaches can be avoided simply by slowing down for 5 to 10 minutes and doing one final walkthrough, making sure the oven's turned off, making sure that the AC is set to where you want it to be. Think of it kind of like a final inspection before you head out the door, and making sure everything is secure before you leave. And you'll travel with a lot more confidence and a lot of peace of mind knowing that you've checked everything. So before heading out on vacation, make sure you put the lights on timers, have that mail and package collection arranged, get those thermostats in line where you want them to be, know where your water shutoff locations are, and reduce those water risks. Don't share your travel plans with everybody. Have somebody check on the property and do a little final walkthrough before leaving. They're not complicated tasks. They're certainly not expensive, and most can get done in an hour or less. Bottom line is, it can dramatically reduce the chances of returning home to an unpleasant surprise. Take a few minutes, prepare, and make your vacation a fun one. 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
10: Can weapons of war be turned into instruments of peace? This was an intriguing contradiction one man sought to reconcile. Japan, 1942. Martial artist Morihei Ueshiba had gained renown as an invincible warrior amongst the soldiers he helped to train. However, he began to feel a strange dissatisfaction and hatred for conflict. And although he would never forsake his training, Ueshiba sought to find a way to use his skills to unite rather than divide. It was during the worst fighting of World War II that Ueshiba experienced a vision, during which he concluded that the real way of a warrior is the art of peace. Armed with this revelation, Ueshiba dedicated himself to creating a new martial art that one could use to protect themselves without injuring an opponent. And it was after constant refinement that he would give his new system a name, Aikido, which translates to the way of unifying energy, as the techniques he created would allow one to blend with an attacker rather than crush or destroy them. Morihei Ueshiba would continue to promote his art of peace until ultimately passing away in 1969. And yet, there are over 2 million Aikido practitioners worldwide that aim to keep his unique spirit of unity alive.
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0: Welcome back to Buy, Sell, or Stay, and I'm going to slow things down just a smidge here, because if you get this part wrong, it can cost you years and a whole lot of money. So picture this. You walk into a house that's clearly seen some things. Carpet has that mysterious squish when you step on it. The kitchen is rocking appliances that were old when new kids on the block were still new. And somehow, despite all of that, you're thinking, you know, this is actually got some potential to it. This could be cute. Well, that, my friends, is the moment hope and danger they shake hands. So today we're talking about 7 ways to know if a fixer-upper is truly worth buying, or if it's about to become the most expensive, quote, learning experience of your life. And listen, fixer-uppers can be amazing. I've helped many clients acquire them that have gone on to be fantastic first homes and also investment properties. They can build equity, give you customization, and yep, sometimes even bragging rights in the neighborhood. But only if you buy the right one or the right ones. So let's jump into it. These are 7 different ways to look at this to see if you are actually getting a fixer-upper that's worth it. And these are in no particular order. Let's just jump right in with our first one is the price has to leave real room to fix it. And this is where everything starts and where most bad fixer-upper stories begin chapter one. If the home needs a new roof, a kitchen remodel, flooring throughout, bathroom updates, but it's priced just a little bit under a fully renovated home nearby, folks, that's not an opportunity. That is a financial trap wearing good staging. You need a price that accounts for repairs that you know about, repairs that you don't know about yet, and a little breathing room for things that may go sideways, which, you know, oftentimes they will do. And if the numbers already feel tight before renovations even start, imagine how they're going to feel halfway through. So watch out on the price. Second thing to be looking out for is the neighborhood doing the heavy lifting? So let's zoom back out from that particular property. And one of the biggest truths in real estate is, and this hasn't changed in a long time, you can fix a house, but you cannot fix a location. The best fixer-uppers sit in established neighborhoods, areas where homes are cared for, and places that people already want to live. So here's your goal. You're not trying to build the nicest house on the block. You're trying to bring the house up to the block. And if the area supports higher values, your improvements are rewarded. And if the area doesn't, you spend more and you get less back. And that's not an investment. That's what we kindly call a passion project. The third thing to keep an eye on is the layout's got to work without a lot of major surgery. And this is a big one because it gets overlooked frequently. Cosmetic fixes are expected in a fixer-upper. Bad layouts are where the budgets go to die. Before you buy, ask yourself, does this floor plan make sense? At least mostly. Are bedrooms and bathrooms in reasonable places? And can I improve this without a full-blown structural overhaul? Opening up spaces? Yeah, fine. Removing a wall that turns out to be a load-bearing wall? Not fine. And renovating around an okay layout is manageable. Trying to force a bad layout into something functional is expensive. It's stressful. And just as importantly, it is rarely worth it. The trouble. We're going over 7 things you need to keep an eye on that will let you know if that fixer-upper is actually worth it. We're up to our number 4, and those big boring systems can't all be failing at once. Let's talk about stuff nobody talks about on social media. While new countertops are fun, replacing major systems is where the real money goes, and you absolutely need to know the condition of the roof, the HVAC, the electrical, the plumbing, and the foundation. And here's the key. If one or two of those need attention, that's actually very normal. That is not out of the ordinary. if all of them are waving red flags at the same time, that is a warning sign, and that is typically not a challenge that you can conquer in a fiscally advantageous way. Great fixer-uppers often look rough on the surface, but are structurally solid underneath. And that, my friends, is exactly where you want to be. Our fifth clue to keep an eye on is you can actually envision the finished house. This one's subtle, but it's very powerful. You can stand in the house and ask yourself, can I clearly imagine what this looks like when it's done? If you can mentally repaint the walls, refinish the floors, update the lighting, and it suddenly clicks, hey, that's a really good sign. If instead your thoughts sound like, well, maybe if we possibly we could, or I heard on YouTube, that's a good one. That's a good one in a bad way. That's uncertainty trying to convince you that it's confidence. And the best fixer-uppers don't just need work. They have a clear end vision of what makes sense from the very get-go. So clear eyes, clear mind, it's going to help you in the long run. Point number six in determining whether that fixer-upper is going to be worth it. You can fund the renovation without wrecking your life. Now, we need to talk about something that does not get a lot of airtime anywhere, and we want to address it here, and that's how the fixer-upper affects your actual everyday life. Because a renovation isn't just a project, it is a financial and it's also an emotional commitment to an extent. So before you buy, you need to ask yourself some uncomfortable but necessary questions. Do I have money set aside after closing costs? Do I have reserves for when, not if, repairs cost more than planned? Cost overruns are almost a fact of life when it comes to renovating. And can I afford this renovation without putting everything else on pause? Because here's what happens to a lot of people. They put all their cash into the purchase, and then they assume the renovation budget will be exact. Then a contractor opens a wall, and all of a sudden, there's wiring from 1964 that has absolutely got to be replaced. Then the kitchen remodel becomes a stress event, and every Home Depot run feels heavier than it should. And instead of being excited about the transformation, slowly but surely, you're quietly thinking, we really didn't think this through. A good fixer-upper should stretch you, but not suffocate you. If the renovation plan means no emergency funds, no margin for surprises, no ability to say, okay, we'll deal with that later, then that house isn't building your future, it's hijacking your present. And the right fixer-upper leaves you tired at the end of the day, not anxious at the end of the month. Number seven is truly a positive sign, and this is on the mental side of things. This one's huge. Step back and ask yourself, why am I really considering this house? Because fixer-uppers purchased for the right reasons can be incredible opportunities. Fixer-uppers purchased for the wrong reasons turn into regret stories, and that happens really fast. Are you buying a fixer-upper because the numbers work, the plan is clear, and you've thought through the timeline? Or are you buying it because you're just sick of looking and you're afraid prices are going to keep going up and up and up, and you might be worried that this is your last chance? And pressure is a sneaky, sneaky motivator. It disguises itself as motivation, but it's really not. When you're tired of house hunting, anything can start to feel like a solution, even when it's not. And here's a simple test. If the thought of renovating this house feels empowering, you're probably in a good place. If it feels like something you have to do just to make home ownership work, that sounds like that could be a warning sign. The best fixer-upper purchases are calm decisions. They're planned, intentional, and they're made from clarity, not from urgency. Because panic might get you under contract, but it's intention what gets you safely across the real finish line. And that is having a completely renovated home that you can live with. So let's tie it all together. Fixer-upper is worth it when the price truly reflects the work needed, the neighborhood supports future value, the layout is workable, major systems aren't all failing, the vision is clear, the finances are solid, and the decision is intentional, not emotional. miss too many of those, and that great deal can turn into a long, expensive lesson. Because at the end of the day, a fixer-upper shouldn't feel like a rescue mission. It should feel like a calculated move forward. If you want to take a look at some fixer-uppers, give me a shout, 901-262-5000. You can also hit me up on my website at timvanhorn.com. That's going to do it for today's episode of Buy, Sell, or Stay, and look forward to catching you next time around. Have a great day, everybody.
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3: Take two, I'm Daria Albinger, making good on a promise.
8: As I said 3 months ago, the show must go on. We were backstage and we both wanted to just have it go on, whether it was 2 o'clock, 3 o'clock in the morning, it didn't matter.
3: Christina Coleman has more about last night's rescheduled White House Correspondents' Dinner.
11: First jokes was about HHS Secretary RFK Jr., who has been known to make some headlines over roadkill.
8: Delicious beef tenderloins, very special beef. And I want you all to know that Bobby Kennedy is right here. Personally ran over the cow in his car.
11: And he also roasted California Senator Adam Schiff, who he has mocked many times before, and he certainly didn't hold back.
8: I hate some people. You know, I shouldn't say this. I'm not supposed to hate. I'm supposed to love everybody. But he's a terrible person.
11: He did address the safety and security concerns and gave a big shout out to the U.S. Secret Service and law enforcement and just thanking them for protecting and serving and keeping everybody safe.
3: The gunman, Cole Allen, is still being held. After nearly 2 weeks of U.S. military strikes, the president is hinting again that he's planning a major attack on Iran. Fox's Rebecca Castor in Washington.
12: U.S. Central Command did not announce any new strikes on Iran last night. The president says diplomatic talks have resumed, but he could still greenlight this massive attack he's considering at any point.
13: I think they're getting more and more serious as the days go by.
12: Now there's another unexpected disruption to the flow of oil in the Red Sea. Iran's proxy in Yemen, the Houthis, are blocking Saudi shipping and fired on at least 3 oil tankers this week. President Trump warned them to stand down or Iran would face the consequences.
3: Mr. Trump says the U.S. may also take over the Pickaxe Mountain facility. 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
3: The U.S. was not at yesterday's ribbon cutting for the Gordie Howe Bridge, which connects Detroit and Windsor, Ontario, Canada. It revoked the invitation over new U.S. tariffs.
18: The new Section 301 tariffs based on countries failing to end forced labor of workers or failing to stop imports of products made with forced labor. Across multiple administrations, the U.S. Trade Representative's Office kept records about forced labor data on countries. The new tariffs started down to the minute when the law forced the temporary Section 122 emergency tariffs to end. Senior administration officials tell us this is not about replacing one tariff with another. The Committee for Responsible Federal Budget estimates the new tariffs, along with the new tariffs on Brazil and Canada, will bring in about $950 billion over 10 years. That's about the same amount as if the emergency Section 122 tariffs continued.
3: Edward Lawrence with Fox Business. Maine Democrats are holding a nominating convention today. They're going to need a new U.S. Senate candidate to run in November.
16: Maine state Democrats hold their convention today in Bangor, where they're expected to nominate someone to run for the U.S. Senate against Republican incumbent Susan Collins. 601 delegates will be voting for either Troy Jackson, a former state Senate president, or healthcare advocate Sandra Pelletier. The Democratic contest is considered to be up in the air ever since frontrunner Graham Plattner was forced to suspend his campaign after complaints of sexual misconduct. Plattner also drew condemnation for having a Nazi tattoo he had since covered up. Eben Brown, Fox News.
3: In India, the education minister has resigned after weeks of protests demanding his removal over irregularities in the education system. It's a major victory for what's become known as the cockroach movement, which has been demanding change in Prime Minister Modi's administration. And that is not something that you often see in the Indian government. I'm Daria Albany. This is Fox News.
19: Before 2018, Shelby County government worked.
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19: 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It's all in shambles. On account of what? 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
19: 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A court clerk, Tammy Sawyer, who was using your money on Uber Eats, on booze, on God knows what.
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21: Memphis Morning News, I'm Ditch, there's Tim and Dean McGee from Pacific Legal Foundation on the phone with us this morning. Welcome to Memphis Morning News, our first conversation with you. Dean, how are you?
22: I'm doing really well, happy to be here.
21: Yeah, appreciate you jumping in and having some conversation with us this morning. A couple of cases that we want to discuss. First of all, one state has passed a law that bans tattoo studios from being from opening within 1,000 feet of any church, school, or playground. And I guess it goes beyond that, where if you want a tattoo on your head, your face, or your neck, not in South Carolina.
22: That's right. And a little history here is that tattooing was entirely illegal in South Carolina until 2004. The first legal tattoo was not done until, I believe, 2006. And there was only one other state, Oklahoma, that was after South Carolina to legalize tattooing. So there has been a stigma from the South Carolina government against tattooing for a really long time. And this stigma includes a total prohibition on any tattoos above the shoulders and a total prohibition on any tattoos within 1,000 feet of a church or a school.
21: Mm.
22: And I got to talk about Charleston. Charleston's known as the Holy City. More than 400 houses of worship more or less shuts down tattooing within the entire city of Charleston.
21: Wow. So, but there's also a thing called the First Amendment. And the government cannot impose special burdens on expression because it disapproves of the message or the medium.
22: That's right. And fortunately for my clients who want to do tattoos in the city of Charleston, they have the First Amendment. And there are courts around the country that have held that tattooing, not just the tattoo you wear on your body, and not just the act of tattooing, but even the business of tattooing is protected by the First Amendment. So you have the Ninth Circuit Court of Appeals, the 11th Circuit Court of Appeals. These are courts that sit just under the Supreme Court, have held that tattooing is protected expression. Interestingly, and consistent with the history in the state, the South Carolina Supreme Court has held just the opposite. So our case is really going to bring that challenge directly to the state, and someday it might be an issue that the Supreme Court has to decide.
21: Yeah, that was my next question. Do you think this will go all the way to the top?
22: I think it's got a good chance, because anytime you have these federal courts of appeals, like the Ninth Circuit and the 11th Circuit, disagreeing with the highest appellate court in the state, here the South Carolina Supreme Court, Those are the types of cases the Supreme Court likes to step in and resolve, because your First Amendment rights or any constitutional rights shouldn't be different based on the state you're in.
21: That was, I guess that might be the counter to this, that, well, if you want to have a tattoo on your neck, or if you want to do tattooing, you're going to find another state to do it. You have that right to move to a state where it's legal. Would that be the argument? I mean, what's the pushback on this?
22: Look, that's certainly an argument, but the entire reason we have a constitution and specifically we have a Bill of Rights is this understanding that there are certain rights, including the right to self-expression, that you cannot forfeit. Even if all of your neighbors, you know, vote to shut down your right, you still hold that right. And so in many cases, states can have different rules, different laws, and that's a good thing. That's the experiment of democracy among 50 states. But you can't experiment with people's fundamental free speech rights.
0: Yeah, and this seems like this is very much shouting from the rooftops that this is a First Amendment issue for expression. So this will be interesting, Dean, to see how far this goes and if that gets overturned. And Pacific Legal is representing the tattoo parlor, right? Free of charge?
22: That's right. We represent the tattoo studio, our client Tiny Zaps, free of charge. They're based in New York, but they operate pop-ups around the country. Here they've found a local venue, a hotel in Charleston that wants to bring them in. Mm-hmm. They found a local tattoo artist who wants to work with them. And I also want to mention that we represent a South Carolina couple named the McDonalds, who are just tattoo enthusiasts, mm-hmm. who've expressed that these laws have hindered their rights to get the tattoos they want where they want them. And so they've joined us in this case. We're very grateful for that, too.
21: I'm just curious, if you're stationed at Fort Jackson in Columbia, South Carolina, and you have a tattoo on your neck, are you now breaking the law, or is this just for people who want to get tattoos on their neck moving forward?
22: So you can get your tattoo, your neck tattoo, out of state, come back in. You're not committing a crime.
21: Okay.
22: What they've done is criminalized the act of putting the tattoo on your neck.
21: Okay.
0: Yeah. So really, if this goes to the Supreme Court, Pacific Legal wins, we could very well see Post Malone in a tattoo parlor in Charleston, South Carolina, is what you're saying.
21: Yeah.
22: Post Malone will be welcome finally in Charleston to get his tattoo. And it's funny, though, because that's the image people have. But if you look at our complaint and the types
21: jelly
22: of tattoos
21: roll.
22: that that's right. If you look at the tattoos that Tiny Zaps does, and they're in our complaint, you can go to their website, you know, they're cute, small little tattoos, for the most part. You know, people might get them behind the ear, on the back of their neck, whatever it might be. Not exactly the image people have of head, face, and neck tattoos, but the South Carolina law makes them illegal too.
21: There is a suburb in Memphis that's actually across the state border in Mississippi, and they just passed an ordinance that bans broken mini blinds in your house. And what I believe, this is just my interpretation of this, what this does is this opens the door for law enforcement to enter your home. If they see that there are broken mini blinds in the windows, they come knocking on your door to get those mini blinds, you know, to enforce the broken mini blind law. Do you see legal issues with that?
22: Potentially, yes, especially if it's being abused in the way that you're describing. And, you know, there's a controversial theory of policing called broken windows policing.
21: Yep.
22: It's pretty on point with what you're saying. And the idea is you use a small crime, let's say jaywalking, as a pretext to search people. So that's happened before, and it's certainly something to be concerned about.
0: Yeah. Well, a broken blinds may also be pretextual that I have kids or a dog.
21: That's true. Yeah.
22: I think anyone with kids or a dog would be very sympathetic and certainly shouldn't be treated as a criminal.
21: So I guess they're drawing the lines to say, well, your house, if you have broken blinds, are either you have kids, you got a dog, or you're running a crack house.
22: Yeah, and you know, hopefully law enforcement can distinguish between the two. But the problem is, who knows, right? And who knows what will be used as a pretext to search or investigate, you know, investigate other things. So your concern is certainly well-founded.
21: Now, the state of Alaska, there is a case going to the Supreme Court where when was this? This was a few years back. A pilot who flies people in and out of the Alaskan bush in his, at the time, it was a Cessna airplane. And I guess a passenger had a six-pack of beer, and he was flying the passenger to a dry village outside of Fairbanks. And law enforcement, either when he got there or on his way there, I guess before he left, rather, stopped him and searched the aircraft for the booze and found the six-pack, and they seized his $95,000 Cessna. And this is going all the way to the Supreme Court, is it not?
22: It is. So this takes us from the First Amendment to the Eighth Amendment, which protects you. The phrase that most people know from the Eighth Amendment is the protection against cruel and unusual punishment. But it also protects you against excessive bail and excessive fines. And that's what this case really turns on. So this pilot, Ken Joppe, he will go to Alaska in 2012 and a small village named Beaver, Alaska, that has voted itself a dry village. They have prohibited alcohol. And because there are villages in Alaska that do this, Alaska has essentially still a bootlegging statute.
21: Oh, gotcha.
22: And that's what Ken Joppe was prosecuted under. So all that is known that was visible is a six pack. His passenger, who I understand was actually bringing some beer to her husband for a birthday celebration, had more than that. But what's known is that, you know, there was a six pack visible.
21: Okay, so it was visible.
22: He was actually arrested, sentenced to 3 days in jail and a $1,500 fine. But then the state of Alaska decided they could seize his $95,000 airplane. And that's really the crux of this case, was that seizure of his plane for, yes, a six-pack of beer, an excessive fine under the Eighth Amendment.
21: So, yeah, this was back in 2012, as you said. The law says knowingly send, transport, or bring an alcoholic beverage to a dry village. So the six-pack he saw, and he knew that he was flying this person to a dry village, right?
22: That's correct.
21: And he didn't tell them, hey, that's not allowed there. And when they got there, law enforcement, I guess, saw the six-pack and then searched the aircraft and found more. Is that right?
22: They did find more. It's my understanding they intercepted the six-pack and the additional packs of beer before the flight even took off.
21: Okay.
22: But either way, you know, what makes this case interesting and why the Supreme Court took it up is it highlights again another difference between how the Alaska Supreme Court and other high appellate courts have interpreted the Eighth Amendment. And the question is, do you look at the crime committed by the man himself and the consequences of it, or do you think more abstractly about the nature of the crime? And the Alaska Supreme Court said, well, we understand it's, you know, just a six pack and it's flying to a dry village, but think about all the damage that alcohol can do. They mentioned fetal alcohol disorder. They mentioned fights and crimes and things like that. So the Alaska Supreme Court said, well, we understand this doesn't sound so bad, but think of how bad it could have been.
21: Yeah, but that's a hypothetical. That's kind of a what if case scenario. I mean, is that how we're going to interpret laws now? But yeah, what if?
22: Well, I hope not, and I hope the Supreme Court says we shouldn't, because it's very dangerous. Because you can extend a hypothetical to any series of horrible scenarios.
21: Yeah.
22: But we're talking about an individual being prosecuted by the government, and it makes much more sense from my perspective, and most courts have agreed with this, to focus more narrowly on what that individual did.
21: Mm-hmm. Yeah, and I guess where the key here for the Supreme Court will be excessive, the word excessive. It's, okay, find the guy. I get it. You know, that's one mark against you. And you'll go to jail for a longer period of time and a bigger fine if there's more of these. But they confiscated or seized his plane, which is his means of business, is what it sounds like.
22: Yeah, absolutely true. And look, we're talking about someone who was a first-time offender, a veteran, a man who loved flying, and they've been trying to take his plane since 2012. This case has bounced back and forth and is now finally going to be resolved by the Supreme Court, as this man is, as I understand it, you know, in his 70s now.
0: Dane McGee with Pacific Legal Foundation. I think you had one more point.
21: The listener has a point. Says, after you pay your tow bill, if you get a DUI, you get your car back. Why is this airplane story any different, is what the listener's asking.
22: It's a good question. And this really is, in my view, the government abusing its power of criminal forfeiture. You know, the government is allowed under the law in most states to kind of seize the instrumentality of a crime. But they can't do it if it's excessive. That's one of the important limits on the government's power. And this certainly reads as very excessive to me.
0: All right. Hey, Dane McGee with Pacific Legal Foundation. There are folks out there that appreciate the fight that Pacific Legal does, waking up every day battling against government overreach. Perhaps they'd like to contribute, or perhaps they have an issue that that you could assist with. How do they get in touch?
22: You find us on our website. Just look us up at Pacific Legal Foundation, and we appreciate any prospective cases. Certainly appreciate donations. We represent all our clients.
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10: Do you think you could survive with part of your brain missing? This was a puzzling phenomenon one man was capable of living with. Vermont, 1848. 25-year-old foreman Phineas Gage was tamping down explosives with an iron rod when suddenly the powder detonated and shot the instrument through his skull, damaging the front left portion of his brain. Miraculously, not only did Gage survive the accident, but his intellectual functions remained intact and was able to leave his home after just a month of recuperation, as the damaged portion of his brain had adapted and regenerated after the injury. And although he was unable to return to his previous profession, Gage found employment as a stagecoach driver in Chile before returning to his mother's home in San Francisco, where he would ultimately pass away 12 years after his accident in 1860. Remarkably, the subsequent research into Gage's survival by contemporary and future scientists would lead to the creation of an entirely new field of medicine, earning Gage the title of the man who began neuroscience, as his story clearly showed that the brain was far more complex than previously believed. How might we, like Phineas Gage, inspire others by allowing our scars and pains to be transformed into instruments of healing and change?
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21: All right. Memphis Morning News, our good, bad, and the ugly. So the good is, scientists have revealed that humans that skipped cannibalism are smart to do so. Populations that practice the taboo of cannibalism are more prone to brain disease, one of humanity's oldest taboos. Research in Poland says societies that practice cannibalism long-term essentially set themselves up for collapse because brain disease. Tim's got bad news.
0: Yeah, if you're going to the liquor store, you need to look out for a leopard. That's right. There's some video footage inside a liquor store in India as a leopard came through the door and began attacking an employee as he tried to get away. Employee finally did get away. The 25-year-old shopkeeper, Sanjay Gurjar, was able to get away. But the leopard, sniffing around the broken bottles of liquor that happened during the escape, pushed over a few boxes, knocking the alcohol off the shelves, and finally... They finally able to track it down, cornered in the liquor store, tranquilized it, but not with whiskey, but with a tranquilizer gun.
21: The ugly, be careful of what's under that Amazon package. Before you go reaching to pick the Amazon package up off your front porch, you might tap it a little with your foot, just in case. As a three-year-old was sent out to get the package that was left on the front porch... She picked it up, and underneath was a rattlesnake. And yes, she was snake bitten and was taken to the ER and was in pediatric intensive care, receiving additional anti-venom treatment. There was a nearby grocery store that also reported rattlesnakes. And apparently in Santa Clarita, California, it's due to heat and dry weather.
0: You know, those Amazon drivers and our postal workers, you never know what they're going to come across, well, too. You know, I know this was after the fact, the snake, but still.
21: Here's one from the Good File. In the state of Minnesota, assisted living facilities, this was the law there up until now, assisted living facilities had to apply for a liquor license if the residents wanted to drink in their rooms. This grandma has taken this to all the way to the top at the state of Minnesota and won. It's called the Grandparents Happy Hour Bill. She said she wanted to celebrate with, some wine occasionally or champagne. And she was not allowed the assisted living retirement center because they didn't possess a liquor license. Anita LeBrun took her frustration to the state, testified twice before lawmakers. Maybe she brought some bottles of champagne, and when they overturned this and she won, I'm assuming the first thing she did was crack open a bottle of wine in her room there at the old assisted living. Yeah, it's known as the grandparent.
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6: News. I'm Paul Stevens. President Trump at the rescheduled White House Correspondents' Dinner last night, some 3 months after a man armed with a gun tried to storm the dinner.
8: The attempted mass murder at the White House.

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3: All right, Memphis Morning News 82 currently, and we go to the phone and we have our good friend Mick Wright, Shelby County Commissioner Mick Wright, that is, to you and I on the phone with us. Good morning, Commissioner Wright. How are you, sir?
4: Good morning. I'm doing well. How about yourself?
3: I'm okay, Mick Wright, and I'm not going to let the news that I saw you post about yesterday on social media bring me down, but it sounds like Wanda Halbert's she's going to skate.
4: It sure looks that way. I think, as you know, I check the court records on a pretty routine basis, trying to track all things Shelby County and all the various lawsuits flying around back and forth. But this is one that I've been following now for, 4 years?
3: Yeah.
4: Trying to bring some accountability to Clerk Wanda Halbert and the various misdeeds or lack of doing her job. And the last I saw yesterday was it looks like the prosecution has voluntarily dropped the case at the last hour here. And it's really surprising because the court had finally ruled against her. She had a third motion to dismiss that the court had just recently ruled against. So this thing was moving forward even at this late hour. So it's very confusing. And I think we're owed some explanation of why.
3: No question. And the purpose of continuing the investigation, and this, as I understand it, was that, you know what, they might find some wrongdoings. Well, I think anyway they would if they looked in the right places and had the real desire to do it. But I'm talking about anyway. But the purpose of doing it to conclusion was so that, listen, if she was found to have done something that was, you know, not on the up and up and how she ran the clerk's office, this would eliminate her from running for public office again in the future. Is that right?
4: You know, I'm not sure on that point, Ditch, if it would or not. I just don't know.
3: Well, for me, that would be the purpose of this. I would say, well, that's good because now we can keep her out of public office. But now there's no chance of that. I'm sure we'll see her name on a ballot again sometime soon.
4: Well, I would say, you know, it would definitely add to the record. It would give an official word from the court that would speak to how this office has been conducted over the last 4 years. And that would arm voters with some information. But I think for me, Ditch, it's perhaps a little bit even higher step than that is that statewide, that this is state law we're talking about. Mm-hmm. And if the state really doesn't have any true way to enforce these laws about local officials not doing their jobs, but that's a real problem.
3: It's a good point.
5: Saber rattling doesn't get people to step down. There has to be something with some teeth, and it seems like you've stumbled across something that really is a cautionary tale for everybody, that there doesn't seem to be much teeth into holding elected officials accountable.
4: Exactly. I think voters are crying out for accountability. They've asked me, what more can I do? And I keep asking myself, like, what more can I do as one member of the county's legislative body? We work by a majority, so you work within what's available and what the voters have elected within the powers of your office to do what you can. But this has been very frustrating. Maybe one good thing I could say is that this did rise to the Supreme Court level, and they spoke to who has the power to bring these kinds of cases. So we finally have that settled in case law. Hopefully that will speed things along. But I guess the crazy thing to me is these kinds of cases, if you look at the law, if you look

0: at the Tennessee, where it's spelled out in Tennessee code, it says that these cases are supposed to be on an accelerated timeline. And that's for good reason, because there's, you know, you're elected to a defined term.
1: Yeah.
0: And so if something can be stretched out for beyond 4 years, that is just absurd, and it needs to be fixed.
1: Well, we as voters learned a lot from this in the way that, well, number one, pay attention to who the hell you're voting for. And who, the thing of it is, Mick, it's not like we didn't know of her management deficiencies, you know, because she was reelected for this position.
0: Yeah, I was reviewing the reviewing some of my notes, and this, a lot of this goes back to even 2021. And what I learned speaking, because there were two different prosecutors, if you remember, there was one out of, I think it was Chattanooga, Cody Womp, who had the originally had the case for the prosecution. And gosh, there's just been so many twists and turns through this thing. But it's what I learned was that that all of the charges that she was to bring had to happen since the last election.
1: Mm-hmm.
0: So we couldn't go back to 2021. We couldn't go back to, because you remember there was one office, county clerk's office, that closed due to her negligence in the first term. And so a lot of that stuff, and some of the audits, and some of the lack of working with the auditors, and failure to have a corrective action plan, some of that started in the first term, but we couldn't even go into that because you could only deal with the current term.
1: And what this, the result of this and the decision by the prosecution to drop this, what this does really in the bigger picture is it hurts our process and citizens' confidence in it, if there was any. And this whole idea that City of Memphis is continuing to fight, Shelby County, the government continues to fight this, at least some, not all, because, you know, the bureaucracy is protecting itself. There's no question about that. But the voters are like, yeah, why do I what is my vote going to do? Look what happened to Juana. She ran that office the way she did, and she got off scot-free. So it doesn't matter.
0: Mm-hmm.
1: My answer is, yeah, it does matter. You shouldn't have voted her into office in the first place, for those who did vote for her, or those who didn't vote at all that could have voted somebody else in. But that just feeds that narrative of, yeah, what can I do about it? Look, they're going to continue to protect themselves through the bureaucracy, so I have no say. And it's going to continue to feed a low voter turnout number, in my opinion.
0: I hope you're wrong on that.
1: It's very pessimistic.
0: On this one,
1: I know,
0: point
1: I'm being
0: alone.
1: Very pessimistic, but I'm just also being honest with you, Mick.
0: Yeah, I hope you're wrong, because I hope that what most people will see is that we are the backstop as voters. That if something's going to change, it's going to be because that we've made a change and we've spoken up. If you look back even just 2 years ago, we had the election for the General Sessions Court Clerk's office. That election was an extremely low turnout, and it saw the election of Tammy Sawyer to that office. And of course,
2: well, at least that one's turned out pretty good.
0: A few months later, we saw what happened there. And I think if you had just increased turnout by a modicum, you could have an experienced person in leading that role.
1: Yeah, your point is really good, that actually this should do just the opposite. Rather than feed the attitude of, well, I can't do anything about it, they're going to protect themselves no matter what, it should feed just the opposite of, yeah, you actually have control of who you put in those places. If you put somebody who knows what the hell they're doing in the clerk's office, we wouldn't be in this position to begin with. We wouldn't be saying to the state, help us, we got to get rid of this person, they're driving this office into the ground. That should be the message, that your vote actually is more important than ever.
0: Absolutely. It shouldn't all fall to Mike Donovan to sort out the wrongdoers. Let's take some responsibility. I mean, early voting is going on right this minute as well. Not this very particular minute, but today.
1: Yeah.
0: You can go vote today in early voting. And I think you should. You know, this is your chance to make a change.
1: On another subject that I was just going to ask you about, I'm hearing more and more about this organization called All World Project Management. What do you know about these guys other than if you go to their website? Boy, they've got a lot of city projects on their website. Is it a city organization?
0: You know, I'd like to know a lot more. I've certainly heard of them. I think the first I heard of them was a Christmas, some kind of Christmas basket found its way to my desk at the county office.
1: Oh.
0: And I looked at the tag and it said All World Project Management. I'm like, I have no idea who these people are. What is this about? What do they want? So that was my introduction to them. But as I've, you know, been following the news, I guess they've been involved with the school district somehow. Forensic audit has flagged them. And
2: I'm looking at the Simmons Bank Liberty Stadium renovation camera, and then the upper left-hand corner, there is a logo that says Barton Malo, Grinder Tabor Grinder, and All World. They are very involved in a lot of big projects.
1: Well, Simmons Bank, Liberty Park Developments, MATA, Memphis LED Lighting, City of Vicksburg Asset Management. That's not Memphis. City of Memphis Stormwater Mapping and Modeling Projects, Memphis Sewer Assessment and Rehab Program. What else? Sears Crosstown Concourse Project. Shelby County Schools are listed. Tiger Lane, Tom Lee Park renovations. This organization, is this a nonprofit, Mick, or are they a for-profit company? And they seem to be getting quite a lot of bids. Chelsea Hollywood Streetscape. Oh, the Big River Crossing main-to-main connector. And as Tim said, Simmons Bank Liberty Stadium. Who do they know down at City Hall?
0: And correct me if I'm wrong, isn't Memphis River Parks one of those projects as well?
1: Tom Lee Park is listed as one of their projects, so that would fall under Memphis River Parks partnership.
0: So it does seem like any project you think about, whether it's something that we support or certainly some of these failing projects, failing institutions, does seem to have a tie. And, you know, I'm not out here to throw stones, but it does raise some red flags that I think should be followed up on.
1: I believe you mentioned just a minute ago that they were mentioned, All World Project Management was mentioned in the forensic audit. Doesn't mean necessarily that there's an accusation against them, but the forensic audit of Memphis Shelby County Schools, they may just be listed as somebody who was paid for a job that was done by the schools, because the audit is not about All World. It's about the school district. I understand that. But, you know, for these things, you dig a little deeper and you say, well, who are the principal operators connected to all of the things that we just mentioned? And are they related in any way? And I don't necessarily mean, you know, family members, but are they related in any way, you know?
0: Mm-hmm. I think they both literally and figuratively are related, and I think it speaks to some of the tight circles that exist in Memphis and Shelby County. And again, I'm not throwing out charges, but I do think that it speaks to that narrative or that seeming issue where everyone knows everyone, and it seems like contracts have a way of getting back to the same people. You know, one of the people that I've been looking at is the school board chair. It seems like every 5 seconds she turns up in another governing body. I saw just last week she was.
2: Wait a second!
0: One
2: she found time.
0: Only three members.
2: She found time away from trying to get you canned to do something else.
0: Yeah, she's one of three members who were part of a pilot committee that met last week. Which I found very interesting. Don't we have like darn near close to a million people in this county? Why is it only just such a few people who seem to keep turning up?
1: Mm-hmm. Interesting.
2: Would you be for all candidates running for office submitting to an Ancestry.com test to see who's related to whom?
0: Oh, Tim, that would be great. You know, any kind of data we can get for the voter is welcome.
2: I would suspect the list would be probably pretty short for you on those results of the number of relatives that are in public office right now. I would suspect.
1: A text on the Rick's Powder Coating text line says, All World is an organization run by the Hooks family. Don't know that to be fact, but that's what they say. Also, Mick, we're going to ask, we've got Mel asks a question for you, wants us to specifically ask you. And let me get down to this. It says, ask Mick Wright why my property taxes went up. He said he voted to raise the wheel tax, so that wouldn't happen.
0: Yeah, 4 years ago, we had a wheel tax proposal by Lee Harris. He wanted to raise it by $50 to pay for Regional 1 and school construction through series of meetings and compromises to keep that from going on to the property tax rate. I signed on to that. Part of that was to keep your property taxes from increasing, but also to take care of some of the infrastructure challenges that we have throughout the county. That's, you know, there's some $10 billion that we're going to have to be faced with, you know, whether it's the jail, Regional 1 schools, there's just a lot of infrastructure need at the county level.
1: Mm-hmm. Yeah, isn't it interesting that this was 4 years ago, and has that money with the wheel tax increase, is it being used where it was supposed to be? Is Regional 1 getting their cut of that? Is Memphis Shelby County Schools getting a cut of it?
0: It is that those funds are segmented off just okay. for capital, specifically to capital uses. So it is going toward the Regional 1 rebuild as well as the Fraser High School that's close to completion.
1: And is it permanent? We know that wheel taxes, even though they say they're not permanent, usually end up are. They usually end up being there forever.
0: Yeah, I mean, it is. There is a way to eliminate them. I sponsored a resolution to eliminate them also in this term and couldn't even get a second.
1: Wow.
0: And so if you can't get rid of something, then you've got to deal with it. For my sake, you know, I think people want to see county infrastructure attended to. We keep seeing things happening at the Criminal Justice Center. Mm-hmm. Leaks leading to just very expensive problems. We got to get on the front end of that. I think I'd rather see us put our money there than towards some of the grants that we fought against and some of the other spending. So that's where I think the priority.
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9: What's the boldest idea you've ever had? Sometimes, all it takes to bring people together is a single dream. Canada, 1977. Teenage athlete Terry Fox is diagnosed with a form of cancer that necessitated the amputation of his right leg. Nevertheless, Fox was grateful for the care he was given and sought to raise awareness about the importance of cancer research. And so, he proposed a bold idea, a solo run across the country, during which he sought to raise $24 million, or $1 per Canadian citizen at the time. Armed with a prosthetic running leg, Fox began his marathon of hope in 1980 at the tip of the Canadian East Coast. From there, he continued to run 26 miles per day, during which he was encouraged by fans of his noble cause. Unfortunately, after 143 days and 3,339 miles, Fox was forced to quit his run after his cancer had returned and spread to his lungs, which would lead to his untimely death at the age of 22 in 1981. However, not only has Terry Fox become a national hero, but more than $900 million have since been donated in his name toward the cause for a cure he gave his life for.
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1: Now, there is a... I reached out to our good friend Jay the Fly Guy Ratliff yesterday. We talked... I talked to him and just said, hey, what's your thoughts on this? Three cities now are working towards privatizing airport security and getting rid of altogether TSA in their airports. And Jay said that, you know, he's been a long advocate for a long time, an advocate of returning airport security to privatize it. And, you know, we spent a lot of time this morning talking about government overreach with the mini blind laws, but, you know, the creep of government and its missions oftentimes becomes, well, it was, you know, right after 9/11 that Bush gave us the TSA. We had to federalize our airport security but none of what happened was because of airport security. Isn't that right?
2: I believe that would be right. I believe so.
1: But they had to strengthen the laws on the books after 9/11. At our airports, and to essentially police a lot of that, we federalized our airport security around the country. Are we a safer country because of that? I don't know. I mean, nothing major has happened since then. There's been a lot of people caught trying to do stuff.
2: Well, and one edge to privatizing is every time Congress twiddles their thumbs or scratches their butt and the time runs out on funding, you don't have to worry about whether or not you're going to get slowed down at the airport. It's not going to be, it won't hinge on the government getting the personnel funded.
1: I mean, it's all about, you know, government will creep into your life for safety reasons. And that's exactly what happened here. Now, three airports have said that they are trying to push out TSA. Tampa, Des Moines, that's in Iowa, right? Des Moines?
2: That is correct.
1: And Charleston. They've all signed on to Gold Plus, which is a new public-private screening program that lets airports and contractors run checkpoints and manage the screening technology. However, I say that to say that this is not completely doing away with TSA. What this is doing is TSA will oversee the privatization of the security. So basically what they're saying is, all right, we'll let you hire private security companies to run the checkpoints, but we're still going to oversee your airport security.
2: Yeah. Where do you stand on this? You think this is a good idea?
1: It's called the American Federation of Government Employees, this union moving to that represents 47,000 workers. Call this a risky step back to pre 9/11.
2: For whom? Risky for whom?
1: Well, for them, because they didn't have the job then.
2: Yeah.
1: It's a union, and it's to protect their jobs. Changes of this magnitude should be made behind closed doors without the input of Congress. Without the input of Congress. They're basically saying Congress should decide this, not local airports. And local airport authorities.
2: Well, where do we go from here then with that? Do you think Memphis will eventually privatize?
1: Atlanta's airport, I don't know about Memphis, but Atlanta's airport is the world's busiest, and it is doing a study of its own separately on privatizing some aspects of checkpoints in the airport. Airport officials in these towns say that the move is meant to insulate them from future government shutdowns. So this is about the government funding of TSA, or lack of, so that if their TSA agents are being used as a government pawn, as they, you know, as they always do, seem to be the ones that, when we hear about it, that's, well, the TSA is not going to be funded and they're not going to show.
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9: What's the boldest idea you've ever had? Sometimes, all it takes to bring people together is a single dream. Canada, 1977. Teenage athlete Terry Fox is diagnosed with a form of cancer that necessitated the amputation of his right leg. Nevertheless, Fox was grateful for the care he was given and sought to raise awareness about the importance of cancer research. And so, he proposed a bold idea. A solo run across the country, during which he sought to raise $24 million, or $1 per Canadian citizen at the time. Armed with a prosthetic running leg, Fox began his Marathon of Hope in 1980 at the tip of the Canadian East Coast. From there, he continued to run 26 miles per day, during which he was encouraged by fans of his noble cause. Unfortunately, after 143 days and 3,339 miles, Fox was forced to quit his run after his cancer had returned and spread to his lungs, which would lead to his untimely death at the age of 22 in 1981. However, not only has Terry Fox become a national hero, but more than $900 million have since been donated in his name toward the cause for a cure he gave his life for.
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19: The dinner resumes. I'm Paul Stevens, Fox News. The White House Correspondents' Dinner back on Friday night.
20: This time, the gathering in Washington was more subdued with a smaller crowd and tighter security. The dinner was abruptly halted back in April by a shooter at the Washington Hilton, but President Trump insisted the gathering continue.
21: So in this country, we believe in freedom of speech. We settle our differences not with bullets, but with open and vigorous debate. And no deranged loser with a gun will ever change that. We can't let that ever happen.
20: The president delivering a rambling speech that praised some journalists and took pot shots at others. Chris DeMeo, Fox News.
19: 13 straight days of U.S. military strikes against targets in Iran, and now President Trump is hinting he might launch a major strike. Fox's Chandler Painter.
0: He says the military is locked and loaded. Even as talks continue, President Trump says Tehran remains far from a deal. The New York Times reporting U.S. intelligence believes Iran's new supreme leader may be more open to pursuing a nuclear weapon. As concerns grow inside the administration that China and Russia could be enabling Tehran, Trump says both leaders have assured him they are not arming Iran.
16: I don't think they'd want to have me disappointed.
0: Meantime, the standoff is spreading at sea. The U.S. military says it disabled a second commercial ship after it allegedly ignored four warnings and tried to breach Iran's blockade.
19: And the president recently warning the Iranian civil infrastructure could be targeted by U.S. forces, including power plants and bridges as well. France using a big specially adapted cargo aircraft to dump flame retardant on a wildfire that's forced the evacuation of tens of thousands of people, including many from some suburbs of the wine region of the city of Bordeaux. Fire crews are digging trenches and taking other steps to try and slow down and block that blaze. 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
22: 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Shelby County Clerk's Office. General Sessions Court Clerk's Office. It's all in shambles. On account of what? Democrats getting elected in 2018.
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22: 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A court clerk, Tammy Sawyer, who was using your money on Uber Eats, on booze, on God knows what.
23: 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The Roar of Memphis. Now, it's time to celebrate race fans. From dirt to paved, straight to oval. The Real Deal Racing Report with Lynn Neal and Rick Taylor. 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
24: 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I'm Lynn Neal.
1: I'm Rick Taylor.
24: 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Lee Milligan Hubbard will be in the studio to talk about NHRA. Plus, we will welcome to the Real Deal Race Report from Whiteland, Indiana, an NHRA drag racer named Miss Randy Lynn Buckner. So as I say every week, let's get it.

0: All right, as we do every week, we go to the library. Don't we, Rick Taylor? We go to the library over there off by the East High School, the big new one in Memphis on Poplar, and we check out that book that's called Chasing the Checkers with our library card, and we open it to a chapter and a page, and today we're going to open it up. We're going to open the book with Max, the producer. Take it away, Max.
1: I got an important question for y'all.
0: Let me hear it.
1: What determines the winner of a race?
0: The first one under the checkered flag. Or the first one to the finish line.
1: That wasn't the case with this very historic event that took place this week in 1894. That's just a little bit of a taste of things to come. Because back in the day, in Paris, France, there was an automotive race from Paris to Rouen, which is about 78 miles. And this newspaper company called Le Petit Journal put out a purse that was the equivalent of $40,000 today.
0: Really?
1: That's a pretty impressive purse for back in the day for something as new as the automotive industry.
0: Yeah.
1: So what they wanted to do was they wanted to have cars not race for speed, but based on certain conditions for being safe, easy to handle, and economical to operate. Because cars back in the day weren't really even a thing. The internal combustion engine was only like 5 years old because Gottlieb Daimler invented it in Germany and everything. So the funny
0: What was the name of it?
1: I'm a Daimler engine.
0: Yeah, which is a division of Chrysler now, if I remember right.
1: Which is pretty interesting that it goes from Germany to Chrysler.
0: Yeah, really, that's true.
1: But I digress. But anyway, so Le Petit Journal put out this article saying, hey, we want everybody to bring their horseless carriages to Paris so we could race to Rouen. And so there were about 23 cars that entered, but after preliminaries and everything, it got knocked down to 21, and only 17 actually finished the race. But the funny thing about the way that these races worked were there was sort of a starting line, but the thing is there wasn't any race strip sectioned off in Paris and everything. Essentially, they just raced through the city of Paris, and you might have actual horse buggies riding alongside them and everything. And so it was pretty crazy. There were no regulations today.
0: It was not what we call a closed course race.
1: No, it was cobblestone. So that was probably very bad for the cars, although they only had breakneck speeds of 11 miles per hour at max. So
0: is that right?
1: Yeah. Although the funny thing is that the way that these things were powered were pretty weird. You had cars that were either internal combustion engines, or you had gas or steam powered, even, or even coal, like a train, like essentially a train on land. Off the tracks and everything. So
0: that was powered by coal?
1: Yeah, by coal.
0: So somebody shoveling coal into it?
2: Making steam, baby.
1: Yeah, literally. They had steam engines. They had a few cars that ran on Daimler engines and everything, but we'll get to those in a minute.
0: Okay.
1: So what's funny is these 21 people, only 17 actually made it to Rouen. And the funny thing is you wouldn't have this in modern day races. It's like, all right, let's have a lunch break and everything once we get to the halfway mark. It's like a typical French sort of attitude and everything for back in the day. But the funny thing is the way.
0: Wait a minute. So they took a break in the middle of the race and had a lunch.
1: Yeah, lunch break. Everyone was in their suit and ties. They were all formal and everything because it was essentially just a carriage that was horseless.
0: Right.
1: And with maybe a Daimler engine strapped on top of it, or a steam engine with a man shoveling coal and everything. But the funny thing is the person who got to the finish line, it was a man by the name of Count Albert de Dion. And he was the technical first person to get to the finish line in 6 hours and 48 minutes. But the funny thing is he got disqualified because he actually had a coal powered tractor trailer and everything. It's his vehicle didn't meet the standards of practical or economical because he had to have a guy shoveling coal and everything inside of the engine,
0: which was dangerous,
1: which was very dangerous and everything. So, and it wasn't easy to handle. So just because you got to the finish line first doesn't necessarily make you the winner in this old race back in the day.
0: So they had a protest at the finish line.
1: Exactly.
0: A protest. Some things never change.
1: Exactly. So the two people that actually split the win were both from the French auto company Peugeot, which is still around today.
0: Right.
1: And so they divided the $40,000 purse between the two companies and everything. And the thing that they both had in common was they were both run by Daimler engines.
0: Which was an engine that had just been developed in the last... So Daimler was the first internal combustion engine?
1: Yes, but there was also the diesel engine, but I don't think it was powered quite the same way as the internal combustion engine.
0: Right.
1: And it was made by a man by the name of Otto, oddly enough.
0: His last name was Otto or his first name?
1: Last name was Otto.
0: Really?
1: And it was Otto, not Auto. But I thought that was pretty impressive. The idea of it all started with people just essentially racing to, of course, over the course of like 78 miles and everything. But the thing is this sort of represented France becoming sort of a leader in the racing world, because now if it wasn't for this silly competition and from Paris to Rouen, we wouldn't have competitions like Le Mans or F1, you know, like all these typical like European races and everything that we see today.
0: I don't know if it wouldn't have never happened, but they were the leaders. They're the ones that get the say that they could do that. They did it first.
1: Yeah. I just thought that was pretty impressive that, you know, like all these people, it was pretty funny. It was essentially one of the oldest forms of run what you brung.
0: Right. All right, so Max, what date was that again?
1: This was July 22nd, 1894.
0: So it's the anniversary.
1: Yes, we are coming up on the anniversary this week and everything. Yeah. So, but, you know, like, De Dion didn't quite get shafted and everything because he got second prize, technically, which was about 2,000 francs. And so if you do the math, it's maybe like a couple grand and everything.
0: Okay, and he's the guy that actually made it to the finish line first, but they protest that was a formal protest or something, and they moved him back.
1: Yeah, exactly. Because it's like, just because you made it to the finish line first, your vehicle was very impractical because it's essentially like a steam engine, like on land and everything, like without the rails and stuff like that. So it was pretty ridiculous.
0: I can't imagine the danger that there would be on having somebody shoveling coal up into an open flame on a moving vehicle that is in a competition. I mean, you know, that I'm sure they didn't have crew of safety workers if the thing caught on fire to run out there and put it out with a horse drawn carriage.
1: Yeah, it was essentially like a horse drawn carriage minus the horse, and so it was pretty funny. So, but I kind of like the idea of these people had different ideas of what they thought the future would look like and everything. And I think that's sort of funny. It's like, oh, the future is all in steam on land, like off the rails and everything. Whereas people who actually got it right were the people that were racing internal combustion engines, which I think is kind of neat. So our history could have looked a lot different if maybe steam was more of the dominant, like motor power and everything. That would be weird to have modern day like steam races.
0: yeah, especially when you had to shovel coal up into a container that has, you know, an open flame in it.
1: Yeah, I was very. I just like the idea though of anybody could going back to the idea of run what you brung. So you know, like just families, it's like, hey, I want to share that. It's kind of, I think one of the things that I see in racing nowadays that's sort of the same is sort of like soapbox derbies and everything,
0: sure,
1: where like they go down hills and everything, and it's gravity powered. Because I think, well, even modern racing, a lot of it is like done with families working on the cars together. And so I kind of like that idea of it all kind of started with like community and everything and bringing people together and sharing ideas and declaring winners. And so I think it's just pretty neat to see where all the humble... You two are very acquainted with humble beginnings and everything, and so it's kind of cool from humble beginnings where the racing world has since evolved.
0: And, of course, Max Arola, we call him Max Arola, producer Max, does not have any racing background, so this is all the kind of a new thing for him. So for all our listeners that have racing background, Max does not have any racing background. So thanks for that, Moto Max, that chasing the checker segment there, my friend.
1: Oh, I guess that today it's Steam Max or Coal Max.
0: Yeah, that'll be fine. You got all these names. All right, looks like the caution flag's flying here on the Real Deal Racing Board. A little later, we're going to have an NHRA racer, Bo Buckner's wife, Miss
2: Randy Lynn Butner.
0: She's going to be on the phone.
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1: What lengths would you be willing to go to for the sake of freedom? This was a heavy question one man would bravely conquer. South Carolina, 1862. 23-year-old sailor Robert Smalls was one of seven enslaved crew members aboard the CSS Planter who seized their opportunity for freedom by commandeering the steamship before retrieving their family members who were waiting ashore. Knowledgeable of local mine paths and nautical codes, Smalls was able to deceive Confederate forces as he painstakingly navigated the planter towards the nearby Union naval blockade, to whom he gifted his vessel to be used against his now former oppressors. Such was the impression Smalls had made that he not only heroically served the Union in the Civil War, but was also named the first African-American captain of a military vessel aboard the very ship he stole. After the war, Smalls would use his military pension to bolster his brethren during the Reconstruction era and go on to serve as a state and national member of the House of Representatives, during which time he authored legislation that established the first free compulsory public school system in the United States. Robert Smalls would pass away at the age of 75 from natural causes in 1915, leaving behind a legacy of selfless service in the face of suffering.
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0: 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And in the studio here, we've got our outside, inside, whatever you want to call her.
1: We don't know.
0: We're just going to call her Miss Lee Milligan-Hubbard, who brings the drag racing news from the NHRA from last weekend. So take it away, Lee.
1: What's up, y'all? It's good to be back. It's been a while. The NHRA this weekend was in Sonoma, California. That's the Denso Nationals, and we really like Denso. And if you see a picture of Clay's car, you'll see why, because it was wrapped in Denso. So anyway, Pro Stock Motorcycle, they had a different feel. They did not race on Sunday. They only raced Saturday for their call-out race. And Matt Smith is back.
0: Wait a minute.
1: Yeah, I'm going to get to it. Hold on.
0: Oh, my goodness.
1: Matt Smith
0: confusing.
1: Is back.
0: Yeah.
1: After a couple of gallbladder surgeries, he's back on his bike. Mm. He had... who did he have riding? I can't even remember.
0: Oh, he had Joey terrible. Gladstone.
1: Thank you.
0: Goodness, Joey Gladstone rode for
1: my
0: him
1: mind
0: once.
1: Blake.
0: And, yeah,
1: so they had what they do is the previous year during qualifying, they accumulate points for the quickest of the sessions, and they make a list. The top eight gets to race in the next year. They have a call out, and Gage Herrera got to call out first, obviously, because he's always number one qualifier. He got his first pick. He called out Steve Johnson. Richard Gadsden called out Chase Van Sant, and that left four MSR bikes. So
0: four
1: Van Sant Hines went in with a play-in.
0: Four Suzukis had to race four of the Buells.
1: So Matt called out Gianna Evaristo, Angie, and John Hall were left. So that's who had to race. And they said on there was that Denso sponsors the Matt Smith and does a lot for the class, but they said they brought them out there to the Sonoma Nationals to race that race since it was a Denso race.
0: Golly, they brought them,
1: and they did not run
0: all the way
1: to
0: the West
1: Coast. Just those eight bikes were out there. So that was really weird to me.
0: Yeah, can you imagine what the cost of getting from North Carolina to California is?
1: Yeah, I know. Yes, I can. Mm. So, the first run, like I said, who called out who? Gage, Gianna, Angie, and Gadsden won the first round. And side note, Gianna beat Matt on a hole shot.
0: Ooh.
1: That was his first ride back after all that, and he got beat on a hole shot. Mm. Second round, Gage called out Angie. He beat her, and that left Richard Gadsden and Gianna, and Gadsden got the win. So there you go. All Vance and Hines final.
0: Again.
1: Gage got the win, 668-202 to Richard 679-198.
0: God, what happened to his bike?
1: I think he saw Gage was too far ahead. Who knows? Mm. Who knows with them?
0: Yeah.
1: Saturday, they had the Too Fast, Too Tasty Challenge. That's where the previous race semis race each other during qualifying. Pro Stock Car, we're going to run through this right quick. Dallas Glenn took out Matt Harford on a hole shot. Aaron Stanfield took out Kenny Delco. Can't get it out. That set the final for Dallas and Aaron to run each other. For the final money, Dallas Glenn got the win, 652-210 over Aaron, 653-210. That's Dallas's third challenge win for this so far, because, you know, he's hot. Funny Car Challenge was Jack Bamman took out Austin Prock. Ron Capps took out Alexis DeJoria. So the finals, Ron Capps got the win on a pedal fest, 442-225 to Beckman's 486-159. That's Capps' first challenge race win, which is kind of shocking because, you know, he's been on a roll, too.
0: He has been on a roll.
1: Top Fuel Challenge. Clay Milligan, my brother, took out Antron Brown with Antron's rear end. Clay, on Friday night, broke a rear end.
0: It broke, and he was the first pair out on Friday night.
1: And they got a curfew. Yeah, it blew it up. Well, it broke the rear end, then it blew the car.
0: I know, but it broke. It broke first. It broke, and all the oil came out of the rear end.
1: And it blowed it up.
0: It did.
1: Yeah, so he... Oil the track, it takes forever to clearing up rear end gear oil, all that.
0: 90-weight gear lube.
1: The curfew's 10 o'clock. they had to just stop the session. They had to. They didn't get to run no top fuels.
0: Boy,
1: that was
0: it. Clay
1: felt horrible.
0: Oh, yeah.
1: So, but we did laugh because he borrowed a rear end from Antron. And then so he beat Antron's rear end with Antron's rear end. Ha ha. Sean Langdon took out Matty Gordon on the other side. And in the final, it was a pedal fest between Clay and Langdon. And Clay had it. And then Rev over boost shut the car off. That's a safety situation. That it just shuts the car off. It goes too high.
0: It didn't shut the car off. The other car, his opponent's car off when it spun the tires.
1: Well, he no. It just probably depends on how far it revs up or whatever. So anyway, that gives Langdon another win in his belt on the challenges, and it's been an all Doug Coletta Langdon Challenge race. Every race except one, and that was Clay and Charlotte.
0: And that was for Coletta Motorsports.
1: And that was Coletta Motorsports.
0: Yeah.
1: So Sunday. We are going to Top Fuel. You want to go kick off Top Fuel or Pro
0: Whatever
1: Stock Car?
0: You
1: Let's go
0: to
1: Pro
0: do.
1: Stock Car.
0: Go ahead.
1: Pro Stock Car. This is a surprise. Chris Fang, number one. That's his first time career. He comes from Mountain Motor Pro Stock, which
0: who's
1: we just were talking about.
0: Whose car is he driving?
1: He drives. He's an Elite Engine Power, he is Derek Kramer's brother-in-law. So he's not new to any of that.
0: Right.
1: And, he's worked on Derek Kramer's Pro Stock Car. He drove a Mountain Motor
0: Motor car.
1: Thank you. So anyway, it's good for him. Good to see a little young gun, somebody that we never get to talk about. But he got knocked out first round by Mason McGahey. Something you ain't heard in a long time. Semis, all four cars were Elite cars.
0: Wow.
1: I know. I was really surprised. The finals ended up being Erica Enders and Greg Sanfield. Greg Sanfield took her out on a hole shot. She was 16. It was 16,000 margin of victory. She was 16 on the tree to his 32. He went 655 with a 1 to her 655 to a 0.
0: God, I bet you couldn't even tell who won.
1: Wow.
0: No,
1: just by the wind light. That's back-to-back Sonoma wins for him. Mm-hmm. He won last year. He beat his son, Aaron. Funny car. Number one qualifier, Jordan Vandergriff, 384, 332. On his way to the final, he faced off with the driver that he took the seat of, Austin Prock, and everybody's been waiting to see him run, and they did not. It didn't disappoint, I'll say that. It was a great race. Jordan, 391, 329 to Prock's 392, 329. So Jordan takes the win, and he took it to the final to face off against Daniel Wilkerson. 390, 330 miles an hour, Jordan got the win to Wilkerson. Wilkerson's 395, 301.
0: Wilkerson is Tim Wilkerson's son.
1: Yes, and he's going to win one this year. I just feel very confident about that. I really like him. Top Fuel number one qualifier, Doug Coletta, no surprise. 371, 337. He and his teammate Sean Langdon ran the exact down to the thousandths, but by speed, Coletta got it. 337 to Langdon's 336. So that tells you
0: they are a team.
1: Yes, they are. Doug took it to the final. He faced off against Jasmine Salinas. That's Mike Salinas' daughter. She's been running in IHRA.
0: Scrappers.
1: Yep. So she's, it's not like she hadn't been in the car. She just hadn't been in IHRA for a minute.
0: NHRA.
1: Right, NHRA. Yeah. Doug got the win, 373, 339 to Jasmine's 381, 319. That's Doug's second win this far because there's probably some more coming on his part.
0: Mm-hmm.
1: Brother Report, Clay Milligan. They were on the struggle bus, qualified 14th. 420 was what he qualified with, 206. Like I said, they broke that rear end. He had Doug Coletta first round. Clay Hayes the tires. I just told you what, but Doug went 371 beside Clay, and Doug won the race. But Seattle is up next. If you want to see any of that video, go to Lee Milligan Hubbard on YouTube. And also, I got some news that I just put out a shirt. Everybody on my YouTube asked me, do I have shirts? And I put out one, and it's not a Lee Milligan Hubbard shirt either. It's a that says, stay in your lane, the fast one. Because you know what? We like fast around here.
0: That's exactly right.
1: So,
0: all right. Another thing we want to talk about is we have any information about the IHRA except for, in our opinion,
1: rumors.
0: They're in trouble.
1: Rumors. That's all we have is rumors.
0: It's rumors, and everybody's been asking us about that deal and for us to report on it, and we don't have anything to report.
1: If we had something, we promise we would say it.
0: That's exactly right. All right, looks like the caution flag's flying here on the Real Deal Race Report. When we come back, we're going to turn it over to Rick Taylor, who's got...
1: Randy Lynn Buckner.
0: Bo Buckner's wife is going to be with Rick Taylor here. So stick around with the Real Deal Racing Report.
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5: Would you willingly risk death for the good of your countrymen? This was the overwhelming patriotism one man heroically possessed. Poland, 1940. Underground resistance leader Witold Pilecki was given a selfless mission: to infiltrate and report on the conditions his compatriots faced while imprisoned in the infamous death camp, Auschwitz. To do so, Pilecki willingly allowed himself to be arrested by the Nazis during a street roundup in Warsaw. Once inside, Pilecki not only established an underground resistance within the camp, but also assisted in escapes, even giving up his own early escape plans for an inmate in greater danger. Eventually, though, Pilecki made a 100-kilometer escape journey on foot in 1943, after which he prepared an exhaustive report for Allied forces, which was tragically ignored and regarded as too horrifying to be true. Furthermore, even after the Nazi occupation, Pilecki faced further imprisonment by the Polish communist regime, who would unjustly execute him after a sham trial in 1948. However, Witold Pilecki would gain the recognition he deserved when his true story was released after the fall of communism, earning him the acclaim of his fellow countrymen, who forever remember him as a symbol of selfless patriotism.
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1: 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Located off Covenant Pike and 240 on Pleasant View in Memphis, that's Performance Plus Motorcycles. And tell them Lynn Neal sent you. And listen, we got to talk a little bit about last Saturday night at Riverside Speedway. Sammy Swindell has been racing at Riverside Speedway since the early 1970s, over 50 years. And last Saturday night, he raced again there. And over 50 years ago, his first race was in a non-wing sprint car that they called B cars. And now in 2026, last Saturday night, he won again at Riverside Speedway in what we call a non-wing sprint car that we call a B car. So that was a huge deal to see that
2: really
1: guy, 70 years old.
2: Same paint scheme,
1: exactly. The car looked exactly what pretty much the way it did back in the day. His number was 91, and it had the same sponsors on this race car that he raced Saturday night as he did over 50 years ago at Riverside Speedway. And, man, that's just a big deal to see that guy, you know, a living legend, a two-time World of Outlaws champion with over 390-something feature wins in the World of Outlaws. And racing and winning at Riverside Speedway is a big deal. That's his hometown track. Also, last Saturday night, Sammy Swindell's great nephew, Gunnar Swindell, won for the second time at Riverside Speedway. And, boy, he did a wild wheelie after he won. He did a 360. Did this wild wheelie in his car and then got out of the car and did a bow like he was king of the hill. And so it's a big deal. Also, other winners included Trey Frazier gets his first win at Riverside Speedway after racing there for many, many, many years. And his race that he won was in the foot race. And also other winners were Dennis Kimbrough and Carter Caldwell. And that was all at Riverside International Speedway last Saturday night. All right, now we're going to turn it over to Rick Taylor. He's going to bring us drag racing news. So take it away, Rick Taylor.
2: How's it going today, everybody? It's another great day in Memphis with all this heat we got going on here.
1: Yeah.
2: Today we got a special guest on the phone with us. She's an NHRA racer. I think she was the first one to go in the threes in a PDRA Extreme Pro Stock car. She can correct me if I'm wrong on that, but we have Miss Randy Lynn Butner on the phone with us. How are you doing today, Randy?
3: I'm doing great, and you're right. That's my, I guess, claim to fame is the 399 run that nobody else has been able to match.
2: Yeah, that was an awesome pass you made that night for sure.
1: That's still, I mean, the 399, that was in a, was that in a Mountain Motor Pro Stock car?
3: Yes, it was.
2: Yeah.
1: Whoa.
2: Yeah. Really, really cool car. So, I don't know if many of our listeners know who you are, so we always like to get everybody to kind of just say, who is Randy Lynn? So, could you give us a brief synopsis of who you are? Where I know you live in, or you came from Whiteland, Indiana, and are still living in Indiana.
3: Yep, I'm originally from Whiteland, Indiana, and then now I live in Clarksville, Indiana, where I live with my husband, Bo. That's another claim to fame because a lot more people know Bo Butner than me because he ran Pro Stock for so many years. But we live in Clarksville. I am really just a stock eliminator racer. I like old cars. I always say, like, I got, you know, that apple pie personality, and I like, you know, old-fashioned American muscle cars. But I kind of have raced a little bit of everything, dragsters and all that. We have a whole lot of different categories that we race in our stable, and we are out there pretty much every weekend.
2: So I heard, talking about you liking old cars, I heard a little tidbit. I don't know if it's true or not, and I want you to tell our listeners. But when you and Bo were about to get engaged, I was told that you needed a Camaro maybe before you got a ring.
3: Well, he actually, it was kind of a joke and kind of for real. And he said, "You want a ring or a race car?" And I was like, "Well, I want a race car first. I think a ring will come, you know, I can get a ring anytime."

0: And I have had a 69 Camaro since I was 16 that my dad built for me. I ran in like Super Street and stuff like that. But I really have always liked stock Eliminator. I like that it's a real car and real engines, you know, really produced in 1967 or 1969 or whenever it was. And I've always really liked that aspect of the class. So when he gave me that option, I was like, I want a stock Eliminator car. I want to be part of that program.
1: That's awesome. So what sparked the interest in the cars? Was it your father's racing and it got you involved in loving the cars, or was it just cars in general before the drag racing?
0: We come from like a car family in Whiteland. All the car people know everybody. And so we did like the car shows or the dog and suds nights on Saturday night. And my dad was always tinkering and building different things. And so I guess that's kind of where it trickled into me liking everything, you know, anything that's cool, really. Anything older that's cool that not everybody has, that nobody can just go to a dealership and buy today, you know, and they all have a little bit of character from all the different owners that they've had. I like all that.
1: Yeah. So when did you actually start drag racing? How old were you when you started that?
0: I was like 7 years old at Brown County Dragway.
2: No.
1: That's awesome.
0: Yeah, where they have War in the Woods and stuff like that now. Yeah, that's
2: you
0: got
2: where it's at. You got to explain what you're talking about at 7 years old.
0: Well, junior dragsters, that's when it actually had just came out. It was very, very new to everybody. And my dad, you know, we ended up having one when I was seven. And at the time, you had to be 8 years old to start driving. Now they have changed the rules where you can be a little bit younger, like they do in go-karts. But at the time, you had to be eight. So Brown County wasn't a sanctioned track, meaning like it wasn't IHRA or NHRA. So they allowed us to come out and make some test runs. And I kind of got my feet wet there. And when I turned eight, Indianapolis Raceway Park started having like an actual junior dragster program each weekend. And so then I carried on and have done it ever since.
2: So how far is the Indianapolis racetrack from where you're from?
0: From where I'm from, like 25 minutes.
2: Oh, that's awesome.
0: From where I live now, like an hour and a half. Yeah, it's not bad at all.
1: So I know you mentioned earlier that you've driven a lot of different cars. I know recently, within the last month or so, I saw you in a dragster up at US 60 and you got a runner up in the big race up there. I know you race stock and super stock and the mountain pro stock car. What other cars have you raced in your career?
0: I drove a little bit of Bose Cobra Jet Mustang, and we're actually working on another one for Stock Eliminator right now. Mountain Motors probably the biggest class that I've done, definitely the fastest and the craziest. I didn't think I could really do that one, but Bo and all them really encouraged it, and lo and behold, I was able to. But I've done a lot of the dragster stuff. A little bit, I drove his Corvette that he runs in Super Gas. And but he does so good in it, I don't really like jumping in that, even though he tries to get me to.
1: Yeah,
0: he tries to tell me all the time.
1: Yeah.
0: He says, you take it, you drive it. And I'm like, no, I'm not as good as he is in that car. And, you know, and plus we work on it, we dial everything together. And, you know, we kind of work as a team. So when he wins, I win. So it doesn't bother me one bit that I don't drive that.
1: I'm sure he thinks the same way when he sees you driving and winning too. I mean, that's usually how the team aspect works like that. So
0: yeah, he puts in a whole lot of effort for me to do well.
1: So if you had to pick one of the wins that you have, I know you've won several national events. What would be your best or most memorable win that you've had, like at a national event level?
0: Man, I mean, your first is always, you know, very special, and mine always will be, but it was out in Phoenix, Arizona. No family, no friends, you know, like, well, at the time it was way before Bo ran pro stock and we had friends out there. So, you know, very few friends were out there. Norwalk, you really don't get any better than a win at Norwalk. It's just, you get an ice cream scooper, Bill Bader and them make it extra special. And all my family and friends were there because it was a Division III race, which is where we're from. And, you know, so you know everybody that's there. And it's kind of, there are certain races that are just, I don't know, a little bit more special than others. And Norwalk is definitely one of those. Everybody wants to win in Norwalk.
1: It's such a nice facility, and Mr. Bader, like you said, he makes it a memorable event for everybody, even if you're not a winner up there. It's still just a really cool thing to go to and attend.
0: Yeah, they brought the cart down that had, like, you know, all kinds of flavors of ice cream, and I think everybody in the winner's circle had their bellies full of ice cream. Like, that was very cool.
2: All right, it looks like the white flag's flying here on the Real Deal Race Report. When we come back, we're going to...
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8: Have you ever felt like the weight of the world rested on your shoulders? This was an overwhelming burden one soldier would learn to bear. Russia, 1983. Stanislav Petrov was the duty officer at one of the Soviet Union's missile detection facilities, when on September 26th, his monitors detected what appeared to be five U.S. missiles heading towards his homeland. With little time to act, Petrov faced a crucial choice of whether to report the possible threat to his superiors, who in turn would launch a counterattack that would lead to all-out nuclear war. In the end, Petrov would treat the readings as a false alarm, which was later proven true after it was determined that satellites had mistaken the reflection of the sun off of clouds for attacking missiles. While initially reprimanded by his superiors, Petrov would later gain international recognition for his decision that veritably saved the world. And yet, he would humbly brush aside such praise, eventually leaving the military to care for his ailing wife and live as a simple farmer before ultimately passing away in 2017 at the age of 77. How might we, like Stanislav Petrov, be instruments of peace in a world threatened by destruction from more than just nuclear weapons?
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8: How would you feel if you weren't recognized for an historic contribution? The greatest stories are often left unrecorded behind the scenes. Hollywood, 1939. Actress and dancer Karen Marsh was hired by MGM as Judy Garland's stand-in for their latest film, The Wizard of Oz, as the two were strikingly similar in build and height. To avoid Garland the tedium of being on set while cameras were being adjusted, Marsh would continually pace through the land of Oz until each scene was properly framed for the former to step in. And although hers were the feet that famously tapped the legendary ruby slippers together, as a stand-in, Marsh's role in the eventual masterpiece would go uncredited. Nevertheless, Marsh would continue acting and dancing until her career was cut tragically short by a plane crash in 1949, which she miraculously survived, but was told she would never dance again due to an injury to her left foot. However, she would prove her physicians wrong, and at over a century old, continues to donate her talents as a dance therapy instructor. Karen Marsh is one of the last surviving members of the Wizard of Oz, and has since gained the recognition she deserves as an ambassador at fan events and reunions, as she relentlessly perseveres down her own lengthy yellow brick road.
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2: 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And we're going to continue our conversation with Miss Randy Lynn Buckner. Take it away, Rick Taylor.
1: Yeah, just all the listeners that hadn't heard the first segment, we had Miss Randy Lynn Buckner on here. She's the one that's went 399 with a 7 and a Extreme Pro Stock car over in PDRA. She still, I think, holds
2: how
1: that
2: many
1: record.
2: How many miles?
1: 76, I believe.
2: And that's in the eighth mile?
1: Yes.
2: God, that's unbelievable. Mm-hmm. I mean, it doesn't have no enhancements. I mean, just on gasoline. It's a mountain motor Pro Stock.
1: Just a big engine, yeah.
2: Yeah, like 900 cubic inches.
1: Something like that.
0: And we actually blew up at the end of that run. It could have been a little bit better than that, but it was blowing up at the same time that I was putting it in fifth gear, so.
1: That's horrible.
0: We were on a good run.
2: Hey, if you were putting that thing in fifth gear at a 399, you were pulling that lever.
0: Yeah. Oh, yeah.
1: That's just really crazy.
2: Yes, it is.
1: I don't know. I've never been even close to being that fast.
2: I hear you.
1: Pretty cool deal.
0: Hey, sometimes I watch the video still, and I'm like, oh, my God, I can't believe I'm in that car. When it leaves so hard and the front end comes up, I'm like, I can't believe I knew what to do.
2: So that thing 60 foot at less than a second? What's it 60 foot? What are those things 60 foot at, Rick? You know?
1: Like 0.9 something,
2: no
1: probably.
2: No kidding. God, that's getting after it, man.
1: Yeah. That's
2: Pulling them levers.
1: Pulling them levers is what it's all about. Yeah.
2: Go ahead.
1: Hey, I did see something else I wanted you to talk about. I wanted you to give us a little the scoop on the Queen Pin t-shirts that you sell.
0: Oh, yeah. Well, I was this winter when we went to the Pro Mod races that Drag Illustrated puts on in Florida. They had a class there called the Little Gangster Class. And basically, we were at the first race. I wanted to have something to race, and my Camaro fit in that category. So when we went home, we had to do a little bit of testing, and we had to put the small tires on it. And we went out there and did some crazy wheel stands and did a lot of different stuff. But we fully embraced the whole Little Gangster class there for a minute, and that's what I said my little gangster name was going to be, was Queen Pin. And so I had decals and all that made. And it was a lot of fun, but definitely did some damage to the car. A few too many wheel stands trying to get it to go that 530 index. And because me and the car together are like 3,400 pounds. So it was a heavy combination there.
2: Those cars, the little gangster class, does that go across scales?
0: No.
2: So that can be, it's an index.
0: Most of them are way, way lighter than
2: right.
0: Than
2: yeah,
0: I
2: the 3,400. Yeah.
1: Yeah. Most of them are probably 2,400, 2,500.
2: Ooh. Yeah, that's a big advantage.
0: Yeah.
1: She has a real car, not a
2: right.
1: two-person car.
2: That's cool.
0: Yeah. Definitely, I mean, it had been, redid the front end and stuff like that prior to it, but I think it bent it all up. In less than a year, we got to rework the whole car again. So I don't know how much little gangster racing we'll be doing from here on out. That I don't really like to tear stuff up that bad.
2: I hear you. Hey, listen, Randy, you guys are in the, your family, Bo and you, are in the car business. Is that correct?
0: Yes. Well, they own Buy Here, Pay Here car dealership.
2: So you guys are what we call a used car, a tote-to-note car lot.
0: Yep.
2: How long is that something that Bo was in before you guys got together?
0: Yeah, his dad started it in 1955.
2: Really? And you guys are still doing the same thing?
0: Oh, yeah. Yeah, they still finance it all. Bo still works in the front sales office every day, but he manages everything. He buys all the cars himself.
2: That's awesome.
1: We know some other people.
0: Yeah, all four of his kids work here. My sister works here. She works in the finance department. And then he has, like, a kid, basically, that works in each department.
2: That's really cool. So family. So what's the name of it?
0: Jim Butner Auto.
2: There you go.
0: In Clarksville, Indiana.
2: We're going to have to look that up.
1: Yep.
0: Yeah.
1: So out of all the racing you've done, what would you do if you could go do something that you haven't done?
0: Well, I feel like I didn't really get to completely prove myself in the Mountain Motor Pro Stock stuff. I would love to get an opportunity or a chance someday to get in a real pro stock car and, you know, prove that I could have what it takes to compete. I would probably do about anything, racing wise. There's nothing anymore that scares me. I feel like once you drove a mountain motor car, I mean, nitro can't be that hard, but, those opportunities are few and far between. Yeah. So I don't know if that would ever happen. And, you know, I'm okay with it not. I really like everything that I get to do. I like the stock eliminator class, and I definitely like the whole bracket racing world like I did at US 60. I like just turning on wind lights mainly. It doesn't really matter what you're racing. When the wind light comes on, it always feels good.
2: It does, doesn't it?
1: Yeah, when the electricity's on in your lane, there's no feeling like it when you work so hard to get there. That's what a lot of people don't realize, how hard you work at home and the shop and getting to the track and all the things that go just to get that one wind light is a very, very, very good feeling for everybody.
2: So, Randy, do you guys have y'all have a race shop somewhere, don't you?
0: Yeah, it's behind the car dealership. The main building where the car lot is located and the finance company is located, they're like two different buildings. And then, but we bought an Oldsmobile dealership that had went out of business that was right across from us. And it kind of sat as an eyesore for 5 or more years and just kept like dwindling and going downhill. And Bo decided one day he was going to buy it. And we spent a lot of time fixing it up, making it look nice. And we turned what was their body shop into a big race shop.
1: That's awesome. I've always told my wife, I wish I could buy an old car dealership. The look of them is what I like. I think the architecture part of it,
2: plus the business.
0: Yeah,
2: is
0: I always joke though. We have one big compound here. You know, like we have people that, you know, family that works in each building, and there's just never a dull moment. There's always some kind of drama going on. There's always somebody's birthday. There's just never a dull moment around here.
2: That's awesome. All right, you got We got a couple of minutes left. Why don't you to have a pro? I mean, you can't race pro stock with having a lot of labor that's involved in a thing. So, I mean, you guys have got a race shop that's got people obviously that work full time at the race shop.
0: Well, kind of. Me and Bo work mainly back there. We have several guys that, you know, come in, like, if we have something going on or we need something fixed or work on the cars, that, like, stuff that we can't do or big projects that we need help with. Or we always can grab a mechanic because we have a full mechanic shop also.
2: Right.
0: So, you know, like, a lot of times if Bo's real busy that week or we need a motor changed or different things like that, one of the mechanics will come back and help. So we don't really have like a fully staffed race shop because Bo doesn't race pro stock anymore. And mainly we just do a lot of the sportsman stuff. So a whole lot of the work just falls on me and Bo nowadays.
2: What about the engine programs and stuff like that? You guys buy motors from somebody or rent them from somebody, or what do you do about the power plants?
0: Yeah, we for all of our sportsman stuff, we have different engine builders, like the bracket cars and the dragsters and stuff all come from Joey Hessling at APD. In Ohio, and my stocker motors, a guy named Kelly Thacker out of North Carolina that used to work for KB Racing, Jason Line and Greg Anderson, we know him through them, and he's been doing a lot of our stocker stuff right now.
2: There you go.
1: We just got about a minute left. Do you have anybody else that you want to thank or mention while you're on the radio show with us today?
0: Oh, well, I thank Frank Gugliotto that he got me the whole 399. That whole engine, car, all that labor of love was 100% Frank. And I feel like radio shows like this or anything that I do, they always want to talk about that. And that's all thanks to Frank.
2: What kind of car is that? That you, the pro stock car, was it a Ford or a Chevrolet or a Chrysler?
0: It was a Chevrolet Camaro.
2: There you go. Y'all are Chevrolets all the way, ain't you?
0: Not really, but it seems that it came out that way. A lot of things we've had a lot of success in have been Chevrolet.
2: All right, looks like the checkered flag's flying here on the Real Deal Race Report. I want to thank Miss Randy Lynn Buckner for giving us the information about the Bo Buckner and her racing career right here on the Real Deal Race Report. If you got anything you want to say, Rick Taylor?
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8: Would you willingly risk death for the good of your countrymen? This was the overwhelming patriotism one man heroically possessed. Poland, 1940. Underground resistance leader Witold Pilecki was given a selfless mission to infiltrate and report on the conditions his compatriots faced while imprisoned in the infamous death camp, Auschwitz. To do so, Pilecki willingly allowed himself to be arrested by the Nazis during a street roundup in Warsaw. Once inside, Pilecki not only established an underground resistance within the camp, but also assisted in escapes, even giving up his own early escape plans for an inmate in greater danger. Eventually, though, Pilecki made a 100-kilometer escape journey on foot in 1943, after which he prepared an exhaustive report for Allied forces, which was tragically ignored and regarded as too horrifying to be true. Furthermore, even after the Nazi occupation, Pilecki faced further imprisonment by the Polish communist regime, who would unjustly execute him after a sham trial in 1948. However, Witold Pilecki would gain the recognition he deserved when his true story was released after the fall of communism, earning him the acclaim of his fellow countrymen, who forever remember him as a symbol of selfless patriotism.
7: Search Daily Deviation at newstalk989.com for more with producer Max.
11: A better life with Dr. Sanjay Gupta.
12: Back in 2019, I made a documentary for HBO called One Nation Under Stress. And what was true then is still true now. Money and financial problems are consistently ranked as the number one cause of stress in the United States. And a brand new study out of the Mayo Clinic found that worrying about money may age the heart even faster than traditional risk factors. Unlike an acute stressor, such as a short-term work deadline or a brief illness, financial strain is often chronic and ongoing. 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
14: The Dinner, Part 2. I'm Daria Albinger. Fox News, a rescheduled White House Correspondents' Dinner was held last night in Washington a few months after the first one was cut short by gunfire.
15: As I said 3 months ago, the show must go on. We were backstage, and we both wanted to just have it go on, whether it was 2 o'clock, 3 o'clock in the morning, it didn't matter.
14: And the president finally got to give a speech.
16: First jokes was about HHS Secretary RFK Jr., who has been known to make some headlines over roadkill.
15: Delicious beef tenderloins, very special beef. And I want you all to know that Bobby Kennedy is right here. Personally ran over the cow in his car.
16: And he also roasted California Senator Adam Schiff, who he has mocked many times before, and he certainly didn't hold back.
15: I hate some people. You know, I shouldn't say this. I'm not supposed to hate. I'm supposed to love everybody. but he's a terrible person.
16: He did address the safety and security concerns and gave a big shout out to the U.S. Secret Service and law enforcement and just thanking them for protecting and serving and keeping everybody safe.
14: That's Fox's Christina Coleman. The president, again, talking about a big attack on Iran. Fox's Rebecca Castor in Washington.
17: U.S. Central Command did not announce any new strikes on Iran last night. The president says diplomatic talks have resumed, but he could still greenlight this massive attack he's considering at any point.
18: I think they're getting more and more serious as the days go by.
17: Now there's another unexpected disruption to the flow of oil in the Red Sea. Iran's proxy in Yemen, the Houthis, are blocking Saudi shipping and fired on at least three oil tankers this week. President Trump warned them to stand down or Iran would face the consequences.
14: Democrats in Maine holding their nominating convention. They have just selected Troy Jackson to run for U.S. Senate. 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
19: 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It means summertime. It means heat, and it means humidity. So today's topic is one that just about every homeowner can use right now. And I'm talking about seven smart, practical ways to keep your home cooler during the warmer months without losing your mind or your wallet. Now, whether you're here in the Bluff City or you're down Orange Beach, Gulf Shores, Fort Morgan, any place like that along the coast, these tips are going to help you stay comfortable and maybe even save you a little money. And who doesn't love that? So let's, and these are in no particular order. Let's start with our first tip, and that is upgrading your ceiling fan game. How many times have we been bailed out by a ceiling fan when the heat has gone out or it's just been too much? Well, ceiling fans are a powerful friend, are they not? And I know what you're thinking, Tim, I've already got ceiling fans. Just about everybody does. Yeah, but are they working the right way? In the summertime, your ceiling fans should be spinning counterclockwise. Why? Well, that pushes the cool air down and creates that wind chill effect that makes the room feel cooler, even if your thermostat hasn't nudged an inch. And if you're near the coast, well, salt air and humidity can wear those fans down quicker, get in the gear. So upgrading to efficient, high output fans can make a big difference. And remember, fans don't cool rooms, they cool people. So turn them off when you leave the room and save a little extra on that power bill. Sometimes it's the warm air that is blowing in during the summertime, and sometimes it's direct sunlight, and sunlight's gorgeous. But in July, it's also heat, and a lot of it. So one of the easiest ways to cool your home is to control what's coming through your windows. And some simple, typically cost-effective ways are blackout curtains, thermal drapes, solar shades, especially if you like to nap during the daytime. Those blackout curtains, they are the bee's knees. And especially on those west-facing windows, because those are the ones that can really heat up your house in the mid to late afternoon. And along the Gulf Coast, hey, if you're blessed to have big, beautiful windows, that's wonderful. They're amazing for the view, but they can also turn your living room into a greenhouse. So giving yourself control over that sunlight can certainly be a game changer. We're talking about some tips to help battle the heat that is to come here in the warmer months of 2026 here on Buy, Sell, or Stay. You can add shade on the inside, but what about adding some shade on the outside? Because one of the best ways to cool your home is to stop the heat before it even gets inside. And we're talking about shade strategies. planting trees strategically. And you'll want to talk to a lawn and garden expert about that to make sure that you plant them far enough away from the house that the roots don't become a problem, but close enough to enjoy that shade. Adding pergolas, installing awnings, even large outdoor umbrellas over patios and windows can give you a bit of a break, because especially in Memphis, that shade can knock down the surface temperature really fast. And down on the Alabama coast, shade plus a breeze, that's what we call the sweet spot. Now, you're creating a cooler envelope around your home, which means your air conditioner doesn't have to fight nearly as hard to keep you cool. Hopefully you've got it made in the shade, but also not a bad idea to let your home breathe. This is something that a lot of folks overlook. Airflow. There are times, especially in the early morning or the late evenings, where it's actually cooler outside than inside. You should 100% take advantage of that. Open windows on opposite sides of the house. Create a cross breeze. Even using a simple box fan that you can get at the dollar store can pull cooler air in. And this works great in the mornings. And down on the coast, that Gulf breeze, if you time it right, it's better than anything that your HVAC system can do. When Mother Nature can take care of it, you're saving money. Now, of course, shut everything back up before the heat of the day sets in. It's all about timing. It's all about being strategic. We're talking about 7 ways that you can keep cool as these summer temperatures are getting ready to roar in the Mid-South and along the Alabama Gulf Coast. Tip number 5, and again, these are in no particular order. Be smart with your heat sources. Let's talk about the heat you don't even realize you're creating inside your home, because the appliances, they matter. Ovens, dryers, not just the hair dryers, but laundry dryers, even incandescent light bulbs all generate heat. So during the warmer months, if you can, hey, it's not a bad idea to grill outside instead of using the oven. Run the dishwasher and the laundry when? Run it at night if you can, especially if it's not going to bother you with your sleep pattern. And switch to LED lighting, which runs a lot cooler. And here's the bonus. Those changes don't just keep your house cooler. They're going to lower your energy bills as well. And that's what we're aiming for here, to keep you cooler and also keep you from getting hotter when you look at your utility bill at the beginning of each month. We want you to be in your happy zone. Well, let's talk about another type of zone. Let's talk about cool zones in your home. This one's a little bit of a mindset shift, but it definitely works. Instead of trying to keep the entire house cool all the time, create designated cool zones. Maybe it's the living room, the main bedroom, a downstairs area where heat doesn't rise as much. Use portable fans, window units if needed, and smart thermostat zoning. Those things really do work, and they do make a difference. And if you've ever spent a summer down on the Gulf Coast, you already know this trick. You don't cool the whole beach house. You just cool where you are, and then you got no problems, man. Same idea goes here. Wherever you are, if you get in the cool zone, you can't go wrong in those summer months. And of course, maybe this is the most obvious one. In fact, this is probably the first thing people will do in anticipation of hot weather, and that is tune up your HVAC system. Well, let me qualify that. It's oftentimes the first thing people think of, but not everybody actually does it. And this is one that you shouldn't skip. Every year, you need to be aware of this. Let's talk about this biggie. It's your HVAC system. If it is not running efficiently, you're already fighting a losing battle. So make sure that you change your filters regularly. Know which size, know which grade of filter that you need. 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
31: What lengths would you be willing to go to for the sake of freedom? This was a heavy question one man would bravely conquer. South Carolina, 1862. 23-year-old sailor Robert Smalls was one of seven enslaved crew members aboard the CSS Planter who seized their opportunity for freedom by commandeering the steamship before retrieving their family members who were waiting ashore. Knowledgeable of local mine paths and nautical codes, Smalls was able to deceive Confederate forces as he painstakingly navigated the Planter towards the nearby Union naval blockade, to whom he gifted his vessel to be used against his now former oppressors. Such was the impression Smalls had made that he not only heroically served the Union in the Civil War, but was also named the first African-American captain of a military vessel aboard the very ship he stole. After the war, Smalls would use his military pension to bolster his brethren during the Reconstruction era and go on to serve as a state and national member of the House of Representatives, during which time he authored legislation that established the first free compulsory public school system in the United States. Robert Smalls would pass away at the age of 75 from natural causes in 1915, leaving behind a legacy of selfless service in the face of suffering.
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19: Welcome back to Buy Seller Stay. 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It's always open. There's a portal there where you can send me a note, or you can just call or text me directly at 901-262-5000. It's really that easy. Summer is officially here. People are getting outside. The weather is hot. More and more folks are getting outside. Also with that, though, so are the critters, so are the pests, so are the bugs, whatever you want to call them. They're coming out now in the South, and that's, you can almost count on that like clockwork. You can also count on Shane James from James Pest Management to give us the scoop on what's going on and what to do about it, and he's in studio now. Shane, thanks for joining us again on Buy Seller Stay. How you doing, buddy?
1: Doing great, Tim. Thanks for having me.
19: Before we get to termites, I want to talk about ants, because you said that ants are another problem again this year, and in a way, a new problem for some.
1: Yes, ants in the Mid-South have always been, typically this time of year, we start seeing them trailing. We start seeing them coming into the kitchen areas, bathroom areas. But we have a new species of ants here in the Mid-South called rover ants, which are kind of a little uncharacteristic of our ants that we typically have here in the Mid-South, as in they don't typically trail like our native ants here. They don't follow structure guidelines. They're more of like clusters and packs of them in different areas, which is causing a little bit of trouble for control for some people.
19: Sounds like they're kind of tribal. It's like you'll have one group here, one group there, and you mentioned new species, so new to the region. Where did they come from?
1: It was imported in Florida is where we first picked up on these. Not exactly 100% sure which country they came from, but Florida is where they came in from, and we've been watching these now for about 12 years or so, 12, 13 years. They've been moving this way. It seems like everything we get, new stuff, Florida, Texas, the warmer regions have already experienced it, and we just see them kind of working up this way.
19: Okay, so this leads to a bigger question, Shane, not necessarily from an immigration standpoint, but maybe so too, but ports of entry, are these things that you guys have to be made aware of from the FDA or USDA or some body of new species? Maybe somebody comes back from a cruise and then brings something back inadvertently.
1: Certainly, and of course, USDA has agents, I believe, inspecting the ports. But you know, sometimes tiny little things like ants that are, you know, a 32nd or a 16th of an inch, they can slip by. So a lot of things we bring into the country from those ports of call or for those where shipments are brought in, 100%.
19: That's wild. With these new, I think you called them rover ants.
1: Rover ants,
19: and they are in different pockets of population. You said that they didn't trail. Does that require to specifically identify them and treat them differently than other types of ants?
1: It does. Typically, with our our odorous house ants that we have here, and our pavement ants, things like that, typically a liquid application, a perimeter application, has been enough to really, you know, take control of those guys and keep them choosing the right product. That, you know, once we identify what it is, the right product selection is always critical. Secondly, with these rover ants, it's not just a one treatment process, as far as we have to incorporate some other tools in our toolbox. In other words, liquid application as well as some granular applications on sites around the home.
19: Is there one particular part of the house where they really love to be?
1: You know, we haven't really seen, they're typically, they've got to get food and moisture just like any, they need the elements for life. So typically, if there's any food left out or any, you know, a crumb of something sweet this time of year, it's going to be an attractant to them. And that's how we see them inside of a building. They've got to be attracted to the building for a reason. But no, I mean, my son likes to say they're spastic. I mean, they're kind of like, you know, because they're just not really in order. You know, most everybody has seen ants trailing one time in their life, just life in a nice line. But these typically will just, like I said, just be like in pockets. And we can't give a reason to that yet.
19: With a lot of the other pests, there's been a discussion that you and I've had in the past about entry points. How much of an entry point does an ant need? Because I've heard people say, and I've seen on our text line, I've sealed up every possible entry point. Is that even possible?
1: I don't think it's possible to seal ants out of a residence. I mean, you're talking, termites need a 16th of an inch. Ants are going to be very, depending on the species of ants, you know, same thing, 16th to an eighth of an inch they can squeeze in. So almost impossible to go around a house and say, I need you to seal up every 16th of an inch. And of course, in the Mid-South, we need the homes to breathe. So we've got openings already. But it would be almost impossible to do a 100% exclusion for ants.
19: And this, I want to follow up with this, because in the South, we have weep holes. Are those entry points for any types of pests, or are those pretty much typically a place where not much damage can occur?
1: Well, that's a good entry point for a lot of things. And certainly, weep holes can be of different sizes here in the Mid-South. They can be very wide. They can be very, you know, small. But even wide enough for a mouse or a rat to gain entry in, and certainly any of them are for an ants to go in, spiders, things like that. We have a product that we can actually install in the weep holes to keep entry from, you know, rodents and things like that. Now, again, I'm not going to say we can keep out every little ant that's a, you know, a very small ant, but definitely there's things you can put in those weep holes that'll let the house still breathe, yet prevent entry from other pests.
19: And I've had new home buyers that have thought that it was a defect in the house. But for those that aren't sure what I'm talking about weep holes, walk around your property, walk around your house, and right about shin high, maybe a little bit lower, you'll see these little slots in the masonry, maybe where you thought, well, maybe they didn't put the grout there in between the bricks. Those should be spaced out incrementally around the house. It allows the house to breathe and I guess drag moisture to escape to weep holes.
1: Well, that's where they're getting the name weeping, is though. Yeah. In old days, we said for it to weep the water for the moisture to escape out through those, which, well, obviously you don't need water running out of those, but that's where that weeping hole comes from. So yeah, it's a ventilation, but it's also let the water out and let the house breathe.
19: So Shane James with James Pest Management is here with us. We've been talking about ants, and in just a moment we're gonna tell you how you can get in touch with him and with James Pest Management if you even suspect you have a problem with ants, because I want to hold on just a moment, because this is also a time of year where we are monitoring, but you are, the termite swarms. Can you talk about what people should be looking for and what might be a sign that, termites have gotten into my house?
1: Yes, this time of year, Tim, especially in the Mid-South, from mid-February until about the 1st of May, if homeowners see anything flying inside their home, and you'll notice it's not going to be one or two flying, it's going to be multiples. It can be from hundreds to thousands, the swarms can, depending on the size of the colony. If you see something like that inside the home, certainly that's an indication that you've got active termites on the structure. They can swarm in nature, so we've seen them swarm out in a flower bed. So as you're doing mulching and things like that, it's not uncommon to see them swarm up out of the mulch in your flower bed. They do that the same way they would inside the home. They're doing this to reproduce and to start new colonies, but this is the time of year we see that.
19: How much do they look like gnats?
1: They're bigger than gnats, but for the untrained eye, maybe I could see a homeowner calling them a gnat or calling them a fly, because again, most people don't want to get as close as we have to get sometimes to bugs to look at them, to identify them. But anytime this time of year, it's highly, you know, in that massive amount of numbers, because gnats typically you wouldn't have that many large of a swarm of gnats. I mean, so it's usually going to be termites. You see something like that this time of year.
2: Your namesake Shane is one of my go-to guys whenever I have a buyer that needs a wood destroying insect report. He does an amazing job with you guys. My new home buyers always get a report from James Pest Management, because we want them to be confident in what they're purchasing. And if they need a termite protection plan, there's their go-to there as well. So we kill two birds with one stone. But regarding termites, the swarm may be that they're in the house or that they're active, but people also need to know that, generally speaking, this is a pretty termite-ripe part of the country, isn't it?
1: Yes, it is. We are classified in a high-risk area for termites due to our temperatures and humidity.
2: What kind of numbers are we talking about?
1: As far as...
2: You know, like on a property or the average, you know, like what's the scale of...
1: Oh, yes. Dr. Ed Vargo in North Carolina, we've had 5 million termites per acre of land.
2: Yikes.
1: That's a lot.
2: That sounds like a lot. And I don't recall ever seeing a live termite, but 5 million of anything sounds like it would be pretty massive. If someone suspects that they have a termite issue, or they see that they have a termite issue, or they have an ant problem, and people will try the homemade remedies, or they'll go to the store and get something off the shelf. It sounds like these rover ants, that's not going to cut it. And with a lot of these other types of ants, what can you do for them?
1: All they have to do is pick up the phone, give us a call at 901-367-2007, or they can go to our website at 1JPM.com. We'll be glad to come out, take a look for them. We'll always take an inspection and see what's going on, and won't cost them a penny.
2: So really no risk for people that do that. I also want to quickly insert a couple of things. One, I am a happy client when it comes to your mosquito program. Perhaps we can talk about that as the weather warms up. But I'm already seeing those, and I have an appointment already with James Pest Management. Not for a one-time treatment, but a program every year, so that my backyard is inhabitable. We have a swimming pool, so this will be my third year running using that. But also, I know that the James Pest Management has been very busy, and you've been looking for great help that can help you fight these pests across the Mid-South.
1: Yes, Tim. Currently, we are looking for individuals. 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
2: All right, fantastic. 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
20: 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It's all in shambles. On account of what? 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
4: Paul Stevens, President Trump at the rescheduled White House Correspondents' Dinner last night. The president praising Secret Service member Victor Gonzalez and others for their actions at the first dinner.
5: To Officer Gonzalez, Secret Service, Metropolitan Police, law enforcement generally, and even all of the military around us in the room tonight, we salute you and we thank you with all of our hearts. Thank you very much. Great job.
4: Democrats in Maine holding a convention to nominate a new candidate.

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12: Do you think you could survive with part of your brain missing? This was a puzzling phenomenon one man was capable of living with. Vermont, 1848. 25-year-old foreman Phineas Gage was tamping down explosives with an iron rod when suddenly the powder detonated and shot the instrument through his skull, damaging the front left portion of his brain. Miraculously, not only did Gage survive the accident, but his intellectual functions remained intact and was able to leave his home after just a month of recuperation, as the damaged portion of his brain had adapted and regenerated after the injury. And although he was unable to return to his previous profession, Gage found employment as a stagecoach driver in Chile before returning to his mother's home in San Francisco, where he would ultimately pass away 12 years after his accident, in 1860. Remarkably, the subsequent research into Gage's survival by contemporary and future scientists would lead to the creation of an entirely new field of medicine, earning Gage the title of the man who began neuroscience, as his story clearly showed that the brain was far more complex than previously believed. How might we, like Phineas Gage, inspire others by allowing our scars and pains to be transformed into instruments of healing and change?
11: Search Daily Deviation at Newstalk989.com for more with producer Max.
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0: 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I'm Tim Van Horn, realtor and your host for the program. 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And now we're going to talk about something that's on a lot of minds for folks this time of year, and that is vacation. Yeah, I know it's late July, but some people squeezing in another bit of fun here in the Mid-South, maybe hitting the road. Families heading to the beach. Some are loading up the RV and hitting the road. Others are taking cruises, visiting relatives, or finally cashing in on those vacation days.

0: that you've been banking up all year. And while you're planning where you're going and what you're packing, there's a lot of things out there to do. Well, there's one thing that many people forget to prepare, and that is the house. And that's where I'm stepping in right now. We're going to help you out because while you're sipping coffee, overlooking the mountains, or chilling on the beach, or standing in line at a theme park, sweating it out where every ride takes about an hour and a half to even get to, your house may be sitting at home completely unattended. And the truth is, homes have no clue that you're on vacation. Water heaters don't stop leaking because you're out of town. And air conditioners don't refuse to break just because you're gone for the week. And thieves, well, they don't take vacations when you do. They actually ramp things up. So let's talk about things every homeowner should do before heading out of town. And many of these are simple and most don't even cost you anything, but they can save you a tremendous amount of stress while you're away. So let's jump right in. And one of the easiest ways to make an empty home appear occupied is by turning on the lights, especially with timers. Think about it. Burglars are looking for easy opportunities, and a dead giveaway clue that nobody is home is that the house is completely dark night after night after night. And a few strategically placed lamps operating on timers can make your home appear lived in, occupied, and active. And here is a big key. This is advice that I use myself. Don't put every light on the same schedule. It's almost as obvious as having no lights at all. Vary them up a little bit to make it seem like people are active in different parts of the house, and have them come on in the evening and then turn off later. Make the house appear normal. Maybe some lights turn off at a normal bedtime, others a little bit later. And this has never been easier, especially with smart plugs and smart home systems. But honestly, those inexpensive timers from the hardware store or from the grocery store, they can do the trick as well. It's just a simple move that adds an extra level of security. Another one that screams that you are out of town is a stuffed mailbox. It is one of the worst things that you could do, to have that mailbox that's open and it's full of junk mail and it just looks like nobody's been home, or packages piling up at the door. If you're going to be gone for several days, arrange for someone to collect your mail and deliveries. Ask a trusted neighbor, friend, family member, whoever, and place your United States Postal Service mail, put it on temporary hold. It's really simple. Don't give visual clues that nobody's there. Same goes for if you're still taking a newspaper. Make sure you do that as well, because nothing says vacant house like four or five newspapers piled up in the yard or on the front porch or in the driveway. A few minutes of planning can prevent a lot of unwanted attention. Also, make sure you check your thermostat too. One mistake that I see homeowners make is completely shutting off the HVAC system. I understand the temptation. Energy savings sound great, especially in this economy, but the Mid-South in July is no joke. Temperatures can climb quickly, and so can those humidity levels. And if the air conditioning is completely off, your house can become a giant sauna. High humidity also creates issues with flooring, furniture, electronics, artwork, and even mold growth. So instead, just adjust the temperature. Raise it a few degrees in the summer, lower it a few degrees in the wintertime, and let the system continue to do what it was meant to do, and that is protect your home while reducing unnecessary energy use. Your vacation should be about relaxing, not returning home to undo that vacation by finding unintended damage. We're talking about things you should do with your home before heading out on vacation on Buy, Sell, or Stay today. Number four, shut off water to non-essential sources. You see it on TV, you see it in the movies. It is one of the things that scares homeowners the most, water damage. A small leak can become a huge problem remarkably fast. Think about the washing machine supply lines, ice maker lines, dishwasher connections, bathroom fixtures, water heaters. A lot can happen in a week. So before leaving town, consider shutting off water supplies where it is appropriate. And at the very least, know where your main water shutoff valve is located. If you have a trusted friend, family member, or neighbor checking on the house, make sure they know where it's at as well, because water damage is one of the most expensive and common homeowner headaches. Reducing the risk before you leave is just smart planning. Now, if you're making plans for vacation or you've already got them, another important thing to do is to not tell the world about it. We live in a society now where social media and other venues can get the word out fast, and it's about sharing things. And sometimes we overshare. Well, sharing vacation plans is oversharing in a lot of instances. Years ago, people would come back from vacation and then show everybody their photographs. Well, now everybody's posting in real time, posting from the airport, posting from the hotel, posting from the beach or from the mountains, posting from the theme park, posting from the cruise ship. And before long, everybody knows no one is home. It's great to share your adventures. I get it. I've been there. I've had that temptation. I've even failed at that. I try to be better, though, and I get it. But consider waiting until you get back before posting every detail online. Why would you want to advertise that your home is sitting vacant? Your memories are still going to be just as fun to share when you get back. And your home, well, it'll be a lot safer for it. We've mentioned trusted friends, we've trusted neighbors, and that brings us up to another item to remember, and that is, even if you're only leaving for a few days, having a trusted person periodically checking on your home. It's a great idea. They don't need to move in, they don't need to house sit, they don't need to be there all the time. Just stop by occasionally. If you haven't had the mail held, make sure they pick it up. Walk in, check for leaks or for unusual noises from the main systems. Make sure the AC is working, or the heat, depending on the time of year. Just maybe they simply make sure everything is looking normal around the place. Because sometimes major issues happen because no one came around and caught them early. A quick visit every few days can provide tremendous peace of mind. And if something does happen, you'll know about it sooner rather than later. And lastly, this may be the easiest thing on the list, and yet it's the one people forget the most. Before you leave, walk through your home room by room. Check the doors, the windows, the appliances, the faucets, the locks, the garage door. Look for anything unusual, because many vacation headaches can be avoided simply by slowing down for 5 to 10 minutes and doing one final walkthrough, making sure the oven's turned off, making sure that the AC is set to where you want it to be. Think of it kind of like a final inspection before you head out the door, and making sure everything is secure before you leave. And you'll travel with a lot more confidence and a lot of peace of mind knowing that you've checked everything. So before heading out on vacation, make sure you put the lights on timers, have that mail and package collection arranged, get those thermostats in line where you want them to be, know where your water shutoff locations are, and reduce those water risks. Don't share your travel plans with everybody. Have somebody check on the property and do a little final walkthrough before leaving. They're not complicated tasks. They're certainly not expensive, and most can get done in an hour or less. Bottom line is, it can dramatically reduce the chances of returning home to an unpleasant surprise. Take a few minutes, prepare, and make your vacation a fun one. 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
7: Can weapons of war be turned into instruments of peace? This was an intriguing contradiction. One man sought to reconcile. Japan, 1942. Martial artist Morihei Ueshiba had gained renown as an invincible warrior amongst the soldiers he helped to train. However, he began to feel a strange dissatisfaction and hatred for conflict. And although he would never forsake his training, Ueshiba sought to find a way to use his skills to unite rather than divide. It was during the worst fighting of World War II that Ueshiba experienced a vision, during which he concluded that the real way of a warrior is the art of peace. Armed with this revelation, Ueshiba dedicated himself to creating a new martial art that one could use to protect themselves without injuring an opponent. And it was after constant refinement that he would give his new system a name, Aikido, which translates to the way of unifying energy, as the techniques he created would allow one to blend with an attacker rather than crush or destroy them. Morihei Ueshiba would continue to promote his art of peace until ultimately passing away in 1969. And yet, there are over 2 million Aikido practitioners worldwide that aim to keep his unique spirit of unity alive.
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0: Welcome back to Buy, Sell, or Stay, and I'm going to slow things down just a smidge here because if you get this part wrong, it can cost you years and a whole lot of money. So picture this. You walk into a house that's clearly seen some things. Carpet has that mysterious squish when you step on it. The kitchen is rocking appliances that were old when new kids on the block were still new, and somehow despite all of that, you're thinking, you know, this is actually got some potential to it. This could be cute. Well, that, my friends, is the moment hope and danger, they shake hands. So today we're talking about 7 ways to know if a fixer-upper is truly worth buying or if it's about to become the most expensive, quote, learning experience of your life. And listen, fixer-uppers can be amazing. I've helped many clients acquire them that have gone on to be fantastic first homes and also investment properties. They can build equity, give you customization, and yep, sometimes even bragging rights in the neighborhood. But only if you buy the right one or the right ones. So let's jump into it. These are 7 different ways to look at this to see if you are actually getting a fixer-upper that's worth it. And these are in no particular order. Let's just jump right in with our first one is the price has to leave real room to fix it. And this is where everything starts and where most bad fixer-upper stories begin chapter one. If the home needs a new roof, a kitchen remodel, flooring throughout, bathroom updates, but it's priced just a little bit under a fully renovated home nearby, folks, that's not an opportunity. That is a financial trap wearing good staging. You need a price that accounts for repairs that you know about, repairs that you don't know about yet, and a little breathing room for things that may go sideways, which, you know, oftentimes they will do. And if the numbers already feel tight before renovations even start, imagine how they're going to feel halfway through. So watch out on the price. Second thing to be looking out for is the neighborhood doing the heavy lifting? So zoom back out from that particular property. And one of the biggest truths in real estate is, and this hasn't changed in a long time, you can fix a house, but you cannot fix a location. The best fixer-uppers sit in established neighborhoods, areas where homes are cared for, and places that people already want to live. So here's your goal. You're not trying to build the nicest house on the block. You're trying to bring the house up to the block. And if the area supports higher values, your improvements are rewarded. And if the area doesn't, you spend more and you get less back. And that's not an investment. That's what we kindly call a passion project. The third thing to keep an eye on is the layout's got to work without a lot of major surgery. And this is a big one because it gets overlooked frequently. Cosmetic fixes are expected in a fixer-upper. Bad layouts are where the budgets go to die. Before you buy, ask yourself, does this floor plan make sense? At least mostly. Are bedrooms and bathrooms in reasonable places? And can I improve this without a full-blown structural overhaul? Opening up spaces? Yeah, fine. Removing a wall that turns out to be a load-bearing wall? Not fine. And renovating around an okay layout is manageable. Trying to force a bad layout into something functional is expensive, it's stressful, and just as importantly, it is rarely worth the trouble. We're going over seven things you need to keep an eye on that will let you know if that fixer-upper is actually worth it. We're up to our number four, and those big boring systems can't all be failing at once. Let's talk about stuff nobody talks about on social media. While new countertops are fun, replacing major systems is where the real money goes, and you absolutely need to know the condition of the roof, the HVAC, the electrical, the plumbing, and the foundation. And here's the key. If one or two of those need attention, that's actually very normal. That is not out of the ordinary. If all of them are waving red flags at the same time, that is a warning sign, and that is typically not a challenge that you can conquer in a fiscally advantageous way. Great fixer-uppers often look rough on the surface, but are structurally solid underneath. And that, my friends, is exactly where you want to be. Our fifth clue to keep an eye on is you can actually envision the finished house. This one's subtle, but it's very powerful. You can stand in the house and ask yourself, can I clearly imagine what this looks like when it's done? If you can mentally repaint the walls, refinish the floors, update the lighting, and it suddenly clicks, hey, that's a really good sign. If instead your thoughts sound like, well, maybe if we possibly we could, or I heard on YouTube, that's a good one. That's a good one in a bad way. That's uncertainty trying to convince you that it's confidence. And the best fixer-uppers don't just need work. They have a clear end vision of what makes sense from the very get-go. So clear eyes, clear mind, it's going to help you in the long run. Point number six in determining whether that fixer-upper is going to be worth it. You can fund the renovation without wrecking your life. Now, we need to talk about something that does not get a lot of airtime anywhere, and we want to address it here, and that's how the fixer-upper affects your actual everyday life. Because a renovation isn't just a project, it is a financial, and it's also an emotional commitment to an extent. So before you buy, you need to ask yourself some uncomfortable but necessary questions. Do I have money set aside after closing costs? Do I have reserves for when, not if, repairs cost more than planned? Cost overruns are almost a fact of life when it comes to renovating. And can I afford this renovation without putting everything else on pause? Because here's what happens to a lot of people. They put all their cash into the purchase, and then they assume the renovation budget will be exact. Then a contractor opens a wall, and all of a sudden, there's wiring from 1964 that has absolutely got to be replaced. Then the kitchen remodel becomes a stress event, and every Home Depot run feels heavier than it should. And instead of being excited about the transformation, slowly but surely, you're quietly thinking, we really didn't think this through. A good fixer-upper should stretch you, but not suffocate you. If the renovation plan means no emergency funds, no margin for surprises, no ability to say, okay, we'll deal with that later, then that house isn't building your future, it's hijacking your present. And the right fixer-upper leaves you tired at the end of the day, not anxious at the end of the month. Number 7 is truly a positive sign, and this is on the mental side of things. This one's huge. Step back and ask yourself, why am I really considering this house? Because fixer-uppers purchased for the right reasons can be incredible opportunities. Fixer-uppers purchased for the wrong reasons turn into regret stories, and that happens really fast. Are you buying a fixer-upper because the numbers work, the plan is clear, and you've thought through the timeline? Or are you buying it because you're just sick of looking and you're afraid prices are going to keep going up and up and up, and you might be worried that this is your last chance? And pressure is a sneaky, sneaky motivator. It disguises itself as motivation, but it's really not. When you're tired of house hunting, anything can start to feel like a solution, even when it's not. And here's a simple test. If the thought of renovating this house feels empowering, you're probably in a good place. If it feels like something you have to do just to make home ownership work, that sounds like that could be a warning sign. The best fixer-upper purchases are calm decisions. They're planned, intentional, and they're made from clarity, not from urgency. Because panic might get you under contract, but it's intention what gets you safely across the real finish line. And that is having a completely renovated home that you can live with. So let's tie it all together. Fixer-upper is worth it when the price truly reflects the work needed. The neighborhood supports future value. The layout is workable. Major systems aren't all failing. The vision is clear. The finances are solid. And the decision is intentional, not emotional. Miss too many of those, and that great deal can turn into a long, expensive lesson. Because at the end of the day, a fixer-upper shouldn't feel like a rescue mission. It should feel like a calculated move forward. If you want to take a look at some fixer-uppers, give me a shout, 901-262-5000. You can also hit me up on my website at timvanhorn.com. That's going to do it for today's episode of Buy, Sell, or Stay, and look forward to catching you next time around. Have a great day, everybody.
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9: Another gathering. I'm Paul Stevens, Fox News. The White House Correspondents' Dinner back last night.
10: This time, the gathering in Washington was more subdued with a smaller crowd and tighter security. The dinner was abruptly halted back in April by a shooter at the Washington Hilton, but President Trump insisted the gathering continue.
11: So in this country, we believe in freedom of speech. We settle our differences not with bullets, but with open and vigorous debate. And no deranged loser with a gun will ever change that. We can't let that ever happen.
10: The president delivering a rambling speech that praised some journalists and took pot shots at others. Chris DeMeo, Fox News.
9: Meantime, the president voicing his opinion on another Middle East issue. He says Saudi Arabia must form official ties with Israel before he'll sign off on a civilian nuclear deal.
12: A landmark agreement for U.S. firms to develop a nuclear energy infrastructure in Saudi Arabia is now in doubt after President Trump added a new condition to the deal, Saudi Arabia joining the Abraham Accords.
13: It's time now that they do it. They and others didn't want to do it because of the problem that they had with Iran. You don't have that problem anymore. You don't have a great power there anymore.
12: But linking Saudi Arabia, establishing diplomatic ties with Israel, was not a condition initially announced when the deal was heralded by the Energy Department earlier this week. Saudi Arabia's crown prince says his country won't recognize Israel without the establishment of a Palestinian state. At the White House, Jared Halpern, Fox News.
9: And Troy Jackson securing the Democratic nomination for the U.S. Senate from Maine. He replaces Graham Platner, who won the Democratic primary in June, but he had to withdraw from the race earlier this month following allegations of sexual assault. Troy Jackson will now face longtime GOP Senator Susan Collins in November in a race that could decide which party controls the U.S. Senate. 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
14: Unionizing. People like to conflate a person's value with the value of the job they're doing. 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
14: 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Starbucks.
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2: This number, I thought to myself, this is not even possible. But I bet you, for you, it's possible, and maybe even for me. How many times has the average person touched their phone in a day to look at it?
3: So you're asleep for 8 hours, so we're down to 16 active, right?
2: Right.
3: Let's say 10 times an hour, maybe, so 160?
2: Close. 186.
3: Oh, it was really close.
2: Yeah. And so what they have found, a new research study, that if you have 2 weeks without your phone, so you put your phone away for 2 whole weeks.
3: Sure.
2: Okay, it doesn't even exist in your world, is that you're going to improve your focus by the cognitive equivalent of being 10 years younger.
3: Just for 2 weeks?
2: So you put it away for two. Could you live without your phone for 2 weeks?
3: Just because of communication and games and social media apps and work? No. I mean, we've become too reliant on it. I wouldn't be able to get into my email at work to turn on the radio station because it all runs through my phone.
2: Yeah, I think it'd be so hard. We should probably try that as a challenge one day.
3: I'm watching a softball game on my phone right now as we're doing the show. You think I can put it away? Here, right here.
2: Are you really watching a softball game?
3: Yes.
2: Is one of the girls playing?
3: Yes.
2: How are they doing?
3: Just started. 0-0 shoot. McKenzie has a strikeout. But what I'm saying is I couldn't do it for two weeks.
2: See, now, this is interesting because, see, I should be getting a discount.
3: Why should you be getting a discount?
2: Because you're not fully here.
3: What did you say?
2: Exactly.
3: Okay. You wouldn't even have noticed.
2: I would have.
3: If I didn't.
2: I did.
3: Maybe
2: notice.
3: If I cheered a couple of times, you'd notice.
2: So think about that. Next time you have your phone, if you just put it away for 2 weeks, you could be cognitively 10 years younger.
3: Bad chance that's ever happening.
2: And on that happy note, welcome, ladies and gentlemen, boys and girls of all ages. This is the Kim Komando Show. I am, of course, America's digital goddess. It is the best. It's the biggest. It's the award-winning show about all things digital. And just a reminder that you can find us on over 425 top stations from coast to coast. 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
3: 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I mean, we always say like, comment, share, subscribe. Any single time we post a new video, we go live, we put up anything, you will get that little blue bell, that notification.
2: Ding, ding, ding, ding,
3: so
2: ding.
3: You don't have to search it out. 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
2: Yes. And if you want to join us here on the show, if you go over to Komando.com, there's a link at the top that says Ask Kim. And then just fill out that form and one of our excellent producers will get in touch and we can schedule you right into the show. Hey, I've tried a lot of antivirus software over the years. 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Alrighty then, here are some things that you need to know to make sure that you are always tech smart. And by the way, these are things that you can really use to sound incredibly with it at dinner parties and family reunions and softball games. Just saying.
3: Still 0-0.
2: All right. There's a company here in the United States called AccuSensus. They operate in 20 states. These are AI-powered traffic cameras.
3: Okay.
2: Okay. Now, these are just not ordinary AI traffic cameras that will detect if you are, say, speeding through Paradise Valley. Hello? That's what I do.
3: Allegedly.
2: Yes, allegedly. What I do is, as I'm going through Perry, because you know where they are, because everybody slows down. That's what happens. Everybody slows down. So I fear on the chance that I may be going like 41 instead of 40, so I always go, hi. Hi.
3: Huh? Wait a minute. You smile for the camera?
2: Oh, yes.
3: But you're making it easier for them to give you a ticket.
2: They're going to send the ticket anyway.
3: No, I do this. I take my hand and I put it over my face.
2: Okay, well, that's good driving technique.
3: You can't. Look, I got an opening right here. I'm still safe.
2: The cameras take high-res photos straight through your windshield. So if the AI spots a phone or you don't have your seatbelt on, it will crop the image, flag it, a human reviews it, and then a ticket lands in your mailbox. Just like that. They say your image gets deleted in 15 minutes if there's no violation. So the recording camera went.
3: Your image gets sold to the highest bidder.
2: They say data only goes to the government agency that has hired them.
3: Liars.
2: But one North Carolina official straight up admitted he had no idea if anyone was actually enforcing these privacy promises. So bottom line here is that nobody is. Okay, just saying.
3: But first of all, what does it matter? If that camera is deleting my picture, the other 37 other cameras on businesses and people's phones and people's glasses, they've got me anyway. It doesn't matter.
2: Yes.
3: We're in too deep.
2: But, you know, the time of like, where that cop's going to pull you over because you have your phone in your hand. It's over.
3: No, it's just going to be some drone that drops a ticket on your hood.
2: That's it. Here's a question that pops up here on the show. So you tell an AI chatbot to create a beautiful image of the Golden Gate Bridge or the Manhattan skyline or a beautiful Arizona desert sunset, which, by the way, there are no more beautiful sunsets in the entire world than Arizona. I can tell you that right now. And then you have AI tweak it. You tell it to make it better until finally you're like, yes, that's it. Then you post it on social media. You're like, look at what I just did. Do you own that image?
3: I would say you own a part of it.
2: Engineer Stephen Thaler used his own AI software to create an original image. And then he tried to register the copyright with his AI listed as the creator. The copyright office said, nope. So he sued. It went all the way to the Supreme Court. The answer came back the same way that it started. Here's the bottom line. A machine cannot own anything under United States law. Not a patent, not a copyright, not a single brushstroke. The art exists, but it has no legal owner.
3: So he couldn't copyright it either.
2: No.
3: Him as the person.
2: Right.
3: So anyway, it's free use, public domain. Anyone can do it. Scoop it up and go ahead and use it to sell tangerines.
2: Meanwhile, Adobe issued a big press release. They say nearly half of all U.S. consumers are using TikTok as a search engine. Yeah. A jump of 20% in 2 years. Now, if you dig a little deeper, how many people live in the United States?
3: 330 million.
2: Okay. They sampled 807 consumers and 2,200 small business owners to come up with 50% of all consumers.
3: Sounds like radio ratings.
2: It does.
3: Oh, two people listen? That means you have 150,000 listeners.
2: It also said that Google, Reddit, and ChatGPT are more trustworthy.
3: Okay. These 800 people said that.
2: I guess what it said. 200 business owners. We'll say 1,000 people.
3: All right, we'll round up.
2: And they say the TikTok, they like TikTok because they feel like it's better recommendations. It feels more natural.
3: So that's why people get paid to advertise stuff through TikTok, though, because they make their sponsored ads and they make them sound more trustworthy.
2: Of course. I mean, you ask TikTok for a plumber, you get a guy unblocking a sink to a Drake remix.
3: Sure.
2: I mean,
3: well, let me ask you. You weren't one of these 1,000 people. Let's say you wanted a new umbrella for the poolside table. How are you going to find which one you want?
2: I'm going to use AI.
3: Okay, but I mean, is that different than a Google search, a TikTok search, a YouTube search for you?
2: Yes, because I can say I want this size. Well, I'll tell you what I am doing. It's kind of the same thing. I'm looking for chairs for the new podcast set.
3: Okay.
2: I have the dimensions. Well, first I went to ChatGPT and I said, analyze the sets for all the top podcasts and tell me what size chairs that they're using. and it analyzed Joe Rogan, Call Me Daddy, all the other ones, okay? And it came back and said, these are the size chairs that these people are using. And then I plugged those dimensions into ChatGPT and Gemini and said, find me these chairs.
3: Well, I don't see any chairs over there.
2: Because I haven't ordered them yet.
3: But you found one.
2: I found one.
3: Okay.
2: But now I'm negotiating because they're always back ordered. It doesn't matter what you want to buy in the furniture. It's like, that's going to be 6 to 8 weeks. I'm like, no, we don't understand.
3: You can get these in April 2027.
2: Yeah. Nice. Summer's here. 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All right, still to come, we have your phone calls and, of course, more great stuff here on the Kim Komando Show. 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

I'm Jim Shoemaker. 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Our program has plenty of information and education with some entertainment thrown in for good measure. 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

0: 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I am not a camper. I know that probably shocks you.
1: What?
0: Yes.
1: Didn't you camp like one time and then never again?
0: Yeah, I'm not camping.
1: And that was like even glamping. I wasn't even really camping.
0: I mean, I was staying on the roof of the Beverly Hills Wilshire Hotel.
1: Yeah, that's not camping.
0: In a tent.
1: Not camping.
0: Okay. But if you are a camper, are you a camper?
1: Yeah, we go camping all the time.
0: Okay. Have you ever used Camp Flare or Camp Scanner?
1: No.
0: Okay. This is actually really good. You know, fully booked campgrounds are only sometimes half full because people cancel, life happens. And those slots open up quietly when no one's watching. So there are these campsite alert tools that will do this job for you, like 24/7. Campflare.com scans national parks, state parks, national forests, and texts you the moment that a spot opens up.
1: Is there a fee for this service?
0: Yeah, they're going to charge you, but it's like $15. Camp Scanner does the same thing, but for recreation.gov. And so, again, the two tools, Camp Flare and Camp Scanner. You know, Barry owns four tents.
1: Okay.
0: He does. He uses the four different times. Don't make me laugh. He uses each tent at a different time of year.
1: Oh, does he?
0: Yes. Okay. Like, you know, in spring, he uses the jazz tent.
1: The jazz tent?
0: In summer, he uses the pop tent.
1: Okay.
0: In autumn, he uses the classical tent. And in winter, he uses the disco tent. Oh, God, I am so funny. Alex in Vancouver, Canada. Hello there, Alex. Glad to have you with us. Now, this looks like an interesting, it says Meta glasses and social media. What is up with that?
2: Well, I just wanted to know, to start, what are your thoughts on Meta glasses? What's like secretly recording people specifically? What are your thoughts on that?
0: I think it's horrible. I think that that somebody being able to record you, and I know that when you're out in public, there's no expectation of privacy and things like that. But
2: right.
0: if I'm being recorded, I at least would want somebody to say, hey, do you mind?
2: Yeah, exactly. Me too. I agree fully.
1: Is it that secret, though? I mean, with the Meta glasses, isn't there an indicator when it is recording?
0: Oh, you know what? There's a little LED light that's invisible in sunlight. And what happens is people go online, they buy little stickers to cover up the light, or they just take a little nail polish to cover up the light.
2: Or even tape. I've seen tape on them before, too.
1: But if someone walked up with me with big, thick honker glasses on that has tape on them, I would go, oh, I wonder if those were recording me.
0: You know what? They're really not that big.
2: I guess you would.
0: They're really not that big.
2: They're actually the size of Ray-Ban glasses, I'm pretty sure. I think they look pretty normal.
0: Yeah, they do look normal. Why do you ask?
2: Well, something happened to me 2 weeks ago involving Meta glasses where I was secretly recorded without my consent when I was a little too inebriated to consent to anything. And it got posted all over the internet, and it's viral, like absolutely viral. It has 450,000 views. 16K likes. People in my family have found it without me sending it to them. It's just been a whole thing, you know, and my mom and I want to make a change in that because we did go to the police about it and there's nothing they can do because, like you said, you don't really have, like, much, and if you're in public, you don't really have much say.
1: Where were you?
2: I was just

0: All right, let's switch gears. Some moments are just too good to miss a single word. Horizon IX from Hear.com helps you hear every laugh, story, and conversation more clearly. 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So I lost an earring the other day.
1: Okay.
0: And I was like, oh, I can't see where it is. And I was so afraid that like one of the dogs was going to lick it up. So I fired up ChatGPT and I put it in camera mode. And I said, find my earring on the floor. And I walked all around and he's like, I think I see it. And I was like,
1: did it find it?
0: Yes, it did.
1: Wow.
2: All the time. On the air. On the stream. On the app. And on demand. Newstalk989.com. WKIM Hufford Memphis from the Slim Chicken Studio. 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
3: They have a candidate. I'm Daria Albinger. Fox News Maine Democrats chose former State Senator Troy Jackson to run for the U.S. Senate this November. He is a fifth-generation logger who was once a Republican, and he won the party's nominating convention today. He's going to replace the primary winner, Graham Plattner, who dropped out of the race earlier this month over sexual assault allegations. Jackson will take on five-term incumbent Senator Susan Collins, a seat that Democrats are hoping to flip. The Justice Department is suing Colorado for offering in-state financial aid to undocumented immigrants, saying it violates federal law.
4: It's up to each state to decide who is a Coloradan, who's a Texan, who's an Oklahoman. Of course, it's up to the United States of America to decide who's an American, but there's a big difference there, right? Like, you have to be in Colorado 6 months and a day, and then you have to pay taxes in Colorado.
3: Governor Jared Polis speaking to Fox News. Mayor Joan Mondani has said that he's thankful that the suspect behind two hate crime stabbings in New York City is facing charges. But Fox's C.B. Cotton says some New Yorkers believe that it is the mayor himself who's to blame.
5: Suspect Raul Morales was arraigned on two counts of attempted murder, two counts of assault, and one count of attempted assault, all of which are being tried as hate crimes after witnesses say on Thursday he yelled Allah Akbar before stabbing a Jewish man and an Asian man on New York City's Upper West Side neighborhood. The mayor made repeated statements denouncing hate and anti-Semitism after some have questioned whether his rhetoric on Israel has created a hostile environment. Mamdani earlier this week called Israeli Prime Minister Benjamin Netanyahu a war criminal and said the federal government should arrest him. In response to criticism, Mamdani has insisted that his critique is directed at the Israeli government and not Jewish people or the Jewish faith.
3: The group End Jew Hatred is planning a protest against the mayor for promoting anti-Semitism. 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
6: 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On account of what? 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
6: 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A court clerk, Tammy Sawyer, who is using your...
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18: What risks would you be willing to take to tell a compelling story? Little did one woman know that her answer to this question would forever transform the shape of journalism. New York, 1887. 23-year-old journalist Nellie Bly is tasked with a harrowing assignment to investigate the living conditions of a mental institute on an island in the East River. To do so, Bly heroically posed as a patient in order to experience and report on such matters firsthand, which would lead to the publication of an exposé that prompted governments to push for greater reforms in funding for mental health care. However, Bly would continue to challenge her boundaries as a journalist, as just 2 years later, she would embark on an ambitious solo trip around the world in order to beat the fictional record in Jules Verne's novel Around the World in 80 Days, which she would inevitably complete in just 72 days, further cementing her status as a female pioneer in the male-dominated field. Nellie Bly would go on to become the first female combat journalist during World War I, before tragically passing away from pneumonia at the age of 57, in 1922. And yet, she is forever remembered as a foundress of investigative journalism, whose impact continues to inspire the countless women who follow in her footsteps.
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2: No, the speakers we have, and our smart speakers are all Google.
1: Oh, okay, so I have an Echo, but I plug it and I unplug it every once in a while.
2: Right, you pull it out, you use it, and then you get worried it's listening into all your conversations.
1: Well, Christy is a Texas mom, a speech therapist, and the last person you would expect for going viral because she was yelling at a smart speaker. But that's what happened when her little four-year-old daughter, Stella, was telling Alexa a bedtime story about a princess. And then Alexa interrupted the little girl to say, "What are you wearing?"
2: What?
1: Yes. So Christy, you were in the room when this was going on, right?
3: Yes, I was. I was actually preparing dinner.
1: And so what was going through your mind when you heard this?
3: At first I was like, did I hear that correctly? And I turned around and my daughter responded, and then it kind of restated what it said. And it upset me. I felt like, okay, well, you know, this is obviously a device, but I feel like it was sexualizing my child and asking her a question that's not appropriate for, you know, young children to be asked.
1: A four-year-old, what are you wearing?
2: Once she answered and told the speaker what she was wearing, did it take it beyond that?
3: She responded, "I have a skirt on," and the device said, "I would love to see your skirt." That's when I kind of chimed in and was like, "Oh, you don't have permission." And then the device then responded, "I don't have visual capabilities, but it's something I'm working on."
1: Oh,
3: or
1: nice.
3: Said, "This is something I'm working on," prior to me interjecting.
1: So I understand you reached out to Amazon. What did they say?
3: Well, I called customer service that evening, and they told me to turn the device back on and submit feedback through my app. And so I did, and that's when I noticed that the wording on the chat history had been kind of altered, so that was concerning. So I called them back, and they were like, "Oh, we're sorry for your inconvenience. Just submit another feedback, and we'll look into it." But that was it.
1: But how was the wording different? What was it? Was it erased?
3: At first it said, "Hold that thought. I'd love to see what you're wearing." And then the second time when I turned it back on, it said, "Hold that thought. I'd love to see what you're wearing. I'd love to see your pants."
2: It's so strange.
1: It's so weird.
3: Isn't that weird? Yeah,
2: no,
3: it was very odd.
2: I'm trying to more understand it than make excuses. Was the story or the conversation that they were having prior to the question having anything to do with pants or clothing or outfits, dresses?
3: No, she was saying that there was a princess named Alexa, and it was going to be with her friends, and she didn't get too far into the narrative before it said, "Hold that thought." Now, she is four, and it could have misunderstood. However, it was just very strange.
1: That's so bizarre.
2: Weird.
1: Yeah. It's, you know, I'm surprised that they didn't use the word glitch. That's normally what big tech companies like say. Oh, it's just a glitch.
2: Just a hallucinating glitch.
1: Yeah, we didn't really mean that. So,
3: At first they said it was an error, and then they said it was the show and tell feature that was being activated, which I didn't even know there was a show and tell feature. I did try the show and tell on my parents' device just to see if that was a thing, and it did not pick up. It said, "I can't see what you're holding. You'll have to describe it to me." So, in fact, Alexa, Amazon's response was that it can see what you're wearing and describe it, but then when I tried it myself, it did not work.
2: Now, because of this event, has this changed your mind at all about having smart speakers in the house?
1: Exactly.
3: Yeah, to an extent it has. We don't use it anymore. I've kept it unplugged. It really bothered me. It felt like my privacy was being invaded. And like I said, whether it was an accident or somebody behind the screen, or I'm not really sure, but it still shouldn't have occurred. Especially with a child speaking.
1: Yeah, you know, there are some parental settings that you can put on that you say it's, you know, don't talk to my kid or whatever it may be. So you might want to kind of dig into the settings on your Alexa app, but that's just

0: 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Okay, I'd like to publicly apologize to every father who says, get to the airport 3 or 4 hours ahead of time. Okay. Because you're right. This past week, it has been just atrocious. But here's a workaround. TSA pre-check touchless ID. I don't know if you heard about this. It's a separate face scan lane at some airports. You have to opt in before you check in through your airline app, or you're just standing there with the rest of the cabin. So again, just check out TSA pre-check touchless ID.
1: If I wrote it down.
0: 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And if you haven't already signed up for my free newsletter, make sure that you do.
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7: Have you ever felt like the weight of the world rested on your shoulders? This was an overwhelming burden one soldier would learn to bear. Russia, 1983. Stanislav Petrov was the duty officer at one of the Soviet Union's missile detection facilities, when on September 26th, his monitors detected what appeared to be 5 U.S. missiles heading towards his homeland. With little time to act, Petrov faced a crucial choice of whether to report the possible threat to his superiors, who in turn would launch a counterattack that would lead to all-out nuclear war. In the end, Petrov would treat the readings as a false alarm, which was later proven true after it was determined that satellites had mistaken the reflection of the sun off of clouds for attacking missiles. While initially reprimanded by his superiors, Petrov would later gain international recognition for his decision that veritably saved the world. And yet, he would humbly brush aside such praise, eventually leaving the military to care for his ailing wife and live as a simple farmer before ultimately passing away in 2017 at the age of 77. How might we, like Stanislav Petrov, be instruments of peace in a world threatened by destruction from more than just nuclear weapons?
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9: There's a new candidate. I'm Carmen Roberts, Fox News. Maine Democrats select Troy Jackson as their nominee to face Republican U.S. Senator Susan Collins in November. Fox's Alexis McAdams has more from the Democratic Convention in Bangor.
10: Susan Collins' campaign is saying this was not a convention for the Democrats, but a coronation to pick Troy Jackson to replace Graham Platner on the ballot for U.S. Senate. More than 600 delegates from all 16 Maine counties gathered for this Democratic convention, and he had nearly every single vote. Officially nominating former Maine Senate President Troy Jackson to replace Platner on the ballot. He's backed by Senator Bernie Sanders, and he was a former Republican. He switched parties in the early 2000s, shifted to independent, and also now a Democrat. He supports progressive policies like abolishing ICE. Jackson's going to face off against longtime Republican Senator Susan Collins in November. Her campaign argues Jackson's just too far left and is not going to have a lot of support, they think, because he's backed by the Democratic Socialist Movement.
9: And Democrats had to choose a new candidate after Graham Platner dropped out following allegations of sexual assault, which he denies. For the first night in almost 2 weeks, the U.S. did not strike Iran, but President Trump is considering a major offensive.
1: And there's been a lot of talk about a potential massive attack on Iran from the U.S. President Trump making it clear the U.S. still at this point is keeping all options open.
5: We're locked and loaded and ready to go.
1: Still military action taking place on the water in the Gulf of Oman. U.S. has a naval blockade around Iran's key ports. A merchant ship tried to break that naval blockade. It was warned four times before U.S. forces fired and disabled that ship.
9: Fox's Steve Harrigan in Tel Aviv. And wildfires raging across Spain and France force more than 250.
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2: I want you to look at your phone right now. Look at your phone. Do you know what you should be looking at? You know what you should be thinking of when you look at that phone right now?
3: No.
2: It has an expiration date.
3: It does?
2: Every phone has an expiration date. It's called the end of life, an EOL, because here in the tech industry, we don't like to say things. We like to have acronyms. So it's EOL. It kind of sounds a little bit better. And so if you're ever wondering, like, when your phone is going to die, if you're buying a new phone, you go to endoflife.date.
3: Okay.
2: And that's where you can look at your make and model. They also have, like, iPads and Kindles. And so basically, if you're going to buy any type of used tech, you want to go there.
3: I just looked mine up.
2: There you go. So get this. Bethany is her name. She wakes up from a nap. She looks down and she sees red spots all over her legs.
3: Ooh.
2: And she doesn't go to Google. She goes to ChatGPT. And ChatGPT says, you need to go to the emergency room right now.
3: What was it?
2: Bethany, so you saw these spots and wow, we all see these, you might be dying results online, but ChatGPT I read was pushy about it.
4: It was giving me the ambulance emoji and saying, go to the ER right now.
2: And what was it?
4: As it turned out, I ended up uploading some blood work, and it notified me that I had dangerously low platelet count. My platelets were at 25,000. Normal people have between 150 and 450,000, so that was dangerously low.
3: And you just happened to have this blood work on hand to upload to ChatGPT?
4: Yeah, I had been having some weird symptoms all week, so I got blood work on a Friday, and you know how sometimes they just email it to you over the weekend? Mm-hmm. So I got it, but my doctor didn't call me, and when Chat was asking me about whether I should get blood work done, I was like, oh, I got some results. Let me upload it. And then things just got really serious really fast.
2: What kind of symptoms were you having?
4: I was having bruising. I was having digestive distress. I had these red spots all over my legs, and my gums started bleeding too. And then we saw the platelets. I started to get a lot of very, very serious, urgent, go to the ER right now, because it says you might be at risk for spontaneous bleeding because your platelet count is so low.
2: Oh my gosh.
3: So was ChatGPT's diagnosis the same exact as that you got when you went into the emergency room?
4: Yeah, it actually told me exactly what to say when I got there. I was panicking, so I was like, I'm getting in a taxi. I live in New York City. It was coaching me through what I was going to say, and it said, when you walk in, say this thing. I have severely low platelets. I woke up with bruising and red spots. I need immediate evaluation for worsening thrombocytopenia and bleeding risk. And immediately that clicked. They took my temperature. I had a fever. They took my blood work. And by the time I got the blood work back, I was down to zero platelets.
2: Oh my gosh.
3: Is that even possible?
4: They ran my blood work a second time because even the people in the ER were really confused. And it is possible. And it turned out I was diagnosed with something called ITP, immune thrombocytopenia. And it's when your platelets attack themselves down to zero. And I needed platelet transfusions, IV injections, and steroids. I was in the hospital for about 3 days.
3: Wow.
2: Gosh.
4: And the craziest part to me was I was trying to contact my doctor the whole time, but it was the weekend and he wasn't responding. So by the time he finally got back to me on a Monday morning, I had had two platelet transfusions and two IV injections. And then he finally got back and was like, yeah, I'm glad you went in.
2: So if you hadn't gone to ChatGPT, right?
4: I don't know what would have happened. You have risk of spontaneous brain bleeds, actually. And if you don't have platelets, your body can't clot blood, so you basically would bleed to death.
2: Oh my gosh! Wow. Uh-huh. You need a new doctor.
4: Yeah, I don't go to him anymore.
2: That's good. Can't find you all weekend. Meanwhile, my platelets are going down like a rocket over here.
3: What do you expect? You had a big golf weekend. Come on, guys.
2: So, wow. So the moral of the story is ChatGPT, we'll take a look at all the results, right?
4: It was a really great example of how I could getting a little bit of a second opinion when my doctor was unable. I really felt like I had agency. But the interesting thing is I had sort of gone down a deviant path with chat

0: beforehand because I'd been having like weird digestive distress the whole weekend, and we went down like a whole other path that had me maybe theorizing that I had scurvy. So, you know, it wasn't until I uploaded the blood work that things started to really escalate.
1: You know, the part that I really love, not just that chat saved your life, but that it told you exactly what to say.
0: Yes.
1: So that this way, when you were all stressed and panicky, that you could just yep. look on your phone and tell and look at the triage nurse and say these words, and it registered in his or her head, like, oh, this is a yeah. serious situation, because they're trained
0: yeah,
1: for that.
0: It was so perfect, and I used it the entire time I was at the hospital. I was alone at the hospital. My husband was at home with my kids. So every time a new blood work came in, I was like, what does this mean? What does this say? What questions should I ask the doctors when they come here? And it was really like an emotional partner for me the whole time, too.
1: You know what, Bethany? Thank you for telling us your story. Hey, thousands of places on the internet that have a file with your name on it. Inside this manila folder is your home address, your cell number, the email that you only give to people who you trust. It knows your medical conditions, your age, how you vote, where you drive, your kids' names. Now, you didn't write it. You can't read it. And anyone with a credit card can actually just buy it. And that file, that manila folder file, all your stuff, 3,000 different data points, it's the product of a multi-billion dollar industry that's called data brokers. 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All right, so it's time now for our AI tool of the week. Now, one of the ones that I find most fascinating, and I've actually been tinkering with it for a while, is Notebook LM. Have you played with that?
2: Yeah, a little bit.
1: Okay, when it first came out, everybody's like, gosh, you know, you can feed it any topic and we'll do a podcast like two NPR hosts. And
2: right.
1: They sounded like NPR
2: hosts. Stress the NPR host. Like, it was very cookie cutter at NPR.
1: Give me an example of an NPR host.
2: You want to know about the Korean War? Let me tell you. Hold on, Cheryl. Before you go down your... It was so vanilla.
1: But it's grown up a little bit. So if you go to notebooklm.google.com, let's say you have a 25-page report or a 64-page report, a home inspection report, or whatever it is. And you're like, you know, I really don't want to read this whole feasibility study or whatever it is. But you have time to listen to it. So you can feed that whole document up into Notebook LM, and then it will spin it out as a podcast where people are talking about what exactly is in this. And so maybe that 40-page quarterly report is like 15 minutes. It's actually very, very cool. So you can listen to it when you're walking the dog, you're on your commute, or whatever it may be. In case you want to check it out, it's at notebooklm.google.com. All right, let's see. Still to come, some hidden settings that are letting apps spy on you. And, of course, more of your great phone calls here on The Kim Komando Show. Every photo you take has an invisible stamp, the exact GPS spot where you took it. 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
21: Have you ever felt like the weight of the world rested on your shoulders? This was an overwhelming burden one soldier would learn to bear. Russia, 1983. Stanislav Petrov was the duty officer at one of the Soviet Union's missile detection facilities, when on September 26th, his monitors detected what appeared to be five U.S. missiles heading towards his homeland. With little time to act, Petrov faced a crucial choice of whether to report the possible threat to his superiors, who in turn would launch a counterattack that would lead to all-out nuclear war. In the end, Petrov would treat the readings as a false alarm, which was later proven true after it was determined that satellites had mistaken the reflection of the sun off of clouds for attacking missiles. While initially reprimanded by his superiors, Petrov would later gain international recognition for his decision that veritably saved the world. And yet, he would humbly brush aside such praise, eventually leaving the military to care for his ailing wife and live as a simple farmer before ultimately passing away in 2017 at the age of 77. How might we, like Stanislav Petrov, be instruments of peace in a world threatened by destruction for more than just nuclear weapons?
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0: 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So you think that Bluetooth is just good for connecting and listening to music, right?
1: Yeah, of course.
0: Not? Some apps are using Bluetooth to figure out where you're located, how long you stay, who else is around. And then, of course, guess what? Is that they're selling that information.
1: To the insurance companies.
0: And anybody else that they can do it to build marketing profiles about you. The biggest ones that are doing this are like fitness apps, airline apps, shopping apps, basically apps.
1: If it starts with an A and ends with a tracking you.
0: So what you want to do is look at your Bluetooth settings and turn off anything that should not be using Bluetooth or that you're concerned about it having access. You know, there are just so many different ways that they just get in and get this information. It's just nuts.
1: It must be really valuable.
0: So if you haven't already, make sure that you sign up for my free newsletter. It's called
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4: Standoff. I'm Paul Stevens, Fox News. The U.S. and Iran both did not report any military strikes overnight. This for the first time in over 2 weeks after President Trump said that he is considering a massive attack in Tel Aviv. Our Steve Harrigan.
5: For 13 nights in a row here, CENTCOM would usually make an announcement sometime after 2 a.m. local time that strikes were underway last night for the first time. That simply did not happen. There's been a lot of talk in recent days from President Trump about a possible massive attack on Iran, but President Trump also making clear he's keeping all options open. Now, there was some military activity in the Gulf of Oman. A merchant ship tried to break through the U.S. naval blockade. It was warned 4 times before U.S. forces hit it and disabled that ship.
4: And the president says the U.S. is, quote, locked and loaded. Ukraine President Volodymyr Zelensky warning that North Korea is going to step up its involvement in Russia's war with Ukraine.
6: Russia wants to bring in 30,000 more North Korean troops as the Kremlin continues its invasion of Ukraine. Ukrainian President Zelensky making that claim, saying that Russian efforts have been underway since June to get those North Korean troops into the conflict. Under a mutual defense agreement between the two countries, Pyongyang sent 14,000 soldiers to fight alongside Russian forces in the Kursk region in 2024 after a Ukrainian incursion into the area. Meanwhile, President Zelensky is expected to meet with President Trump in Washington early next week. Jill Nato, Fox News.
4: And Reuters reports that Zelensky says Russian satellite surveillance is being used by Moscow to help Tehran direct strikes in the Middle East. Former Maine State Senator Troy Jackson winning the Democratic Party nomination to challenge Republican Senator Susan Collins in next year's midterm elections. 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
9: It's July 25th, and this is your Fox Daily Snapshot. Today is National Merry-Go-Round Day. Along with the roller coaster, the merry-go-round or carousel is one of the oldest amusement park rides. The first merry-go-round was created in the 1840s by Fred Weishofer in Hessville, Ohio, but it wouldn't be until 1877 when Wilhelm Schneider of Davenport, Iowa received the first patent on the carousel. Adorned with colorful animals, which sometimes go up and down, or seats and carnival music, a ride on the merry-go-round is a must for kids of all ages. also on this date in 1964.
10: It's been a hard day's night.
9: 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And in 1999, American cyclist Lance Armstrong would win the first of seven consecutive Tour de France titles. However, he would later have to vacate all seven titles.
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0: Simon Roberts. The conflict with Iran widened this week as Iran-backed militants in Yemen attacked ships in the Red Sea, helping push oil prices higher. And the U.S. and Iran, however, held off on attacks overnight.
1: For 13 nights in a row, U.S. forces targeted military positions inside Iran. Last night, quiet for the first time in those 2 weeks. President Trump has talked repeatedly over the last few days about consideration of a possible massive attack on Iran. But the president made sure to say all options for the U.S. still on the table.
0: Fox's Steve Harrigan from Tel Aviv. Belgium authorities arrest a Canadian intern at NATO on suspicion of spying. Officials say NATO security services flagged suspicious activity involving the female Canadian citizen who is originally from China. 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
2: It's July 25th, and this is your Fox Daily Snapshot. Today is National Merry-Go-Round Day. Along with the roller coaster, the merry-go-round or carousel is one of the oldest amusement park rides. The first merry-go-round was created in the 1840s by Fred Weishaupter in Hessville, Ohio, but it wouldn't be until 1877 when Wilhelm Schneider of Davenport, Iowa received the first patent on the carousel. Adorned with colorful animals, which sometimes go up and down, or seats and carnival music, a ride on the merry-go-round is a must for kids of all ages. Also on this date in 1964.
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2: 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And in 1999, American cyclist Lance Armstrong would win the first of seven consecutive Tour de France titles. However, he would later have to vacate all seven titles.
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13: What lengths would you be willing to go to for the sake of freedom? This was a heavy question one man would bravely conquer. South Carolina, 1862. 23-year-old sailor Robert Smalls was one of seven enslaved crew members aboard the CSS Planter, who seized their opportunity for freedom by commandeering the steamship before retrieving their family members who were waiting ashore. Knowledgeable of local mine paths and nautical codes, Smalls was able to

0: 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I've been surfing here since I was a kid. Now, seeing my grandson out on the water, it means everything to me. 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
9: What lengths would you be willing to go to for the sake of freedom? This was a heavy question one man would bravely conquer. South Carolina, 1862. 23-year-old sailor Robert Smalls was one of seven enslaved crew members aboard the CSS Planter who seized their opportunity for freedom by commandeering the steamship before retrieving their family members who were waiting ashore. Knowledgeable of local mine paths and nautical codes, Smalls was able to deceive Confederate forces as he painstakingly navigated the planter towards the nearby Union naval blockade, to whom he gifted his vessel to be used against his now former oppressors. Such was the impression Smalls had made that he not only heroically served the Union in the Civil War, but was also named the first African-American captain of a military vessel aboard the very ship he stole. After the war, Smalls would use his military pension to bolster his brethren during the Reconstruction era and go on to serve as a state and national member of the House of Representatives, during which time he authored legislation that established the first free compulsory public school system in the United States. Robert Smalls would pass away at the age of 75 from natural causes in 1915, leaving behind a legacy of selfless service in the face of suffering.
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12: This This is Griff Jenkins on the Guy Benson Show, filling in for Guy Benson on a Friday. And we're watching a press conference, or not a press conference, rather. The president had an Oval Office event, and he's taking questions from the reporters. As you know, these moments often create news. We want to just dip in for a second and hear what his conversation is with the reporters in the White House Oval Office.
13: To make the decision.
14: Well, I can't tell you that. Right now we're talking to them, so, you know, maybe there won't be a tipping point, and maybe there will. And we're ready to go. Look, we're locked and loaded. We're ready to go. But we're talking to them, so maybe there will be, maybe there won't be a tipping point.
13: But at what point with Iran do you think they're going to cry uncle and come to the table?
14: Well, maybe they will cry uncle, or maybe they'll just give up, or maybe they'll just go into a cave and hide. You know, they have caves very deep in the ground, and they can hide. They get shaken up pretty good, but they can hide. But we've taken out their first level of leadership. We've then taken out their second level of leadership. We've taken out some of the third level. And we're negotiating with the rest. And we'll see how it all works. And right now, we are talking to them seriously. But, you know, I've talked to them before, and they don't seem to be able to get there. Maybe now they will. But, look, if I thought they were anywhere near getting a nuclear weapon, if I wasn't elected, Israel would, in my opinion, not be around anymore. They would have been hit by a nuclear weapon. And that includes right at the beginning with Barack Hussein Obama's nuclear deal that was so bad with Iran. That was a road to a nuclear weapon. And maybe even more so, the B-2 bombers. If that plane right there, that plane, that beautiful plane, the wing, it carries the largest bombs in the world. If that bomb didn't go over their 17-hour flight, and it hit every one of those bombs, hit their target, and the target was an air shaft at 2 o'clock in the morning. It's hard to believe, right? Going at very tremendous speeds. Every one of them hit and blew it to hell. If that didn't happen, they would have had a nuclear weapon, and there would be no Israel. If I wasn't here, if I wasn't president, there would be no Israel, and there probably would be no Middle East. And you saw that when they shockingly started shooting at everybody all over the Middle East. If they had a nuclear weapon, they would have used that. There might not be a Middle East as we know it today, but there definitely, in my opinion, there would not have been an Israel.
12: Wow. That's a pretty bold statement there from President Trump, that had we not struck Operation Midnight Hammer, there would be no Israel because Iran would have gotten a nuke. It's a newsmaking moment indeed. This is Griff Jenkins on the Guy Benson Show. We've got more of that coming up.
15: 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It appears by its own numbers, the U.S. government seems insolvent. It's reported that the Treasury shows about $6 trillion in assets and over $47 trillion in liabilities. Add it all up, and it looks like the U.S. owes more than $130 trillion it doesn't have. 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
11: Iran versus Ukraine. I'm Carmen Roberts, Fox News. Iran is accusing Ukraine of attacking an Iranian commercial vessel in the Caspian Sea, killing one sailor and injuring another. Reuters reports that Tehran called the incident an act of aggression and vowed to defend its national interest and security. Ukraine says its forces were targeting a Russian warship and vessels that were carrying Iran-linked military cargo. Meantime, the U.S. and Iran avoided fighting last night for the first time in 2 weeks.
0: For 13 nights in a row, U.S. forces targeted military positions inside Iran. Last night, quiet for the first time in those 2 weeks. President Trump has talked repeatedly over the last few days about consideration of a possible massive attack on Iran, but the president made sure to say all options for the U.S. still on the table.
14: And we can take that to a much higher level if we want to. You know, we're prepared to do that. As you know, we're locked and loaded.
0: Things not completely quiet. Some military activity on the Gulf of Oman. A merchant ship tried to run the U.S. blockade of Iran's naval ports. It was warned four times and then disabled by the U.S. military.
11: Fox's Steve Harrigan in Tel Aviv. Maine Democrats select Troy Jackson as their nominee to face U.S. Senator Susan Collins in November. He told delegates,
1: "You know, we all have eyes. We can see what's happening. We can see our paychecks and the bills that we have. And we know that we are getting screwed. And we also know who's to blame. And I'm running to change that."
11: Maine had to choose a new candidate after Graham Plattner dropped out following sexual assault allegations. And a fourth firefighter dies after last month's deadly wildfire burnover near the Colorado-Utah border. Federal officials say 43-year-old Nathan Matthews died yesterday from his injuries nearly 1 month after he and his crew were trapped by fast-moving flames. The fire killed three crew members at the scene. 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
25: New Fox News power rankings show a razor-thin fight for Congress, with control of the Senate hanging on just four toss-up states. Former Tennessee congressman and co-host of The Five, Harold Ford Jr.
26: At four Senate seats, 16, 18 House seats, or maybe even a little less House seats, probably sounds right. I think the longer, the more we get into this war and unable to sort of figure out what our objectives are, or put it this way, if the president, I think, is able to reach one of the objectives, regime change, ending the ballistic missile capacity, ending their nuclear capacity, opening the Strait of Hormuz, it's become kind of a multiple choice. The more, or if he's able to, an administration, and I'm rooting for them to achieve or to accomplish one of these objectives, if not more, I think that number of...
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10: Can weapons of war be turned into instruments of peace? This was an intriguing contradiction one man sought to reconcile. Japan, 1942. Martial artist Morihei Ueshiba had gained renown as an invincible warrior amongst the soldiers he helped to train. However, he began to feel a strange dissatisfaction and hatred for conflict. And although he would never forsake his training, Ueshiba sought to find a way to use his skills to unite rather than divide. It was during the worst fighting of World War II that Ueshiba experienced a vision, during which he concluded that the real way of a warrior is the art of peace. Armed with this revelation, Ueshiba dedicated himself to creating a new martial art that one could use to protect themselves without injuring an opponent. And it was after constant refinement that he would give his new system a name, Aikido, which translates to the way of unifying energy, as the techniques he created would allow one to blend with an attacker rather than crush or destroy them. Morihei Ueshiba would continue to promote his art of peace until ultimately passing away in 1969. And yet, there are over 2 million Aikido practitioners worldwide that aim to keep his unique spirit of unity alive.
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0: News, I'm Paul Stevens. Decision made. The Democratic committee members in the state of Maine selecting former state Senate member Troy Jackson to run for the U.S. Senate this November. Jackson was once a Republican, but now embraces progressivism and is backed by Vermont Senator Bernie Sanders. He, of course, replaces the primary winner Graham Plattner after sexual assault allegations forced him out of the race. He denies those allegations. Jackson will face longtime incumbent Republican Senator Susan Collins in the fall election. President Trump saying the U.S. will keep attacking Iran until it's serious about a peace deal.
1: And by the way, they are talking to us right now. They'd love to make a deal. I don't think they're ready to. I don't think it's time yet, but I'm willing to listen. But they cannot have a nuclear weapon.
0: The president last night at the rescheduled White House Correspondents' Dinner. 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
2: It's July 25th, and this is your Fox Daily Snapshot. Today is National Merry-Go-Round Day. Along with the roller coaster, the merry-go-round or carousel is one of the oldest amusement park rides. The first merry-go-round was created in the 1840s by Fred Weishofer in Hessville, Ohio, but it wouldn't be until 1877 when Wilhelm Schneider of Davenport, Iowa received the first patent on the carousel. Adorned with colorful animals, which sometimes go up and down, or seats and carnival music, a ride on the merry-go-round is a must for kids of all ages. Also on this date in 1964.
3: It's been a hard day's night.
2: The album Hard Day's Night by the Beatles goes to number one on the charts and stays there for 14 weeks. And in 1999, American cyclist Lance Armstrong would win the first of seven consecutive Tour de France titles. However, he would later have to vacate all seven titles.
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6: How would you feel if you weren't recognized for an historic contribution? The greatest stories are often left unrecorded behind the scenes. Hollywood, 1939. Actress and dancer Karen Marsh was hired by MGM as Judy Garland's stand-in for their latest film, The Wizard of Oz, as the two were strikingly similar in build and height. To avoid Garland the tedium of being on set while cameras were being adjusted,

0: News. I'm Carmen Roberts. An intense manhunt is underway in Germany after a van rammed a crowd at a gay pride parade in Berlin, killing at least one person and injuring about 15. U.S. and Iran avoid fighting overnight for the first time in 14 days.
1: In those 2 weeks, President Trump has talked repeatedly about consideration of a possible massive attack on Iran, but the president made sure to say all options for the U.S. still on the table.
0: Fox's Steve Harrigan in Tel Aviv. And Democrats in Maine name a candidate to run for U.S. Senate. Troy Jackson will take on U.S. Senator Susan Collins in November.
2: Jackson's going to face off against longtime Republican Senator Susan Collins in November. Her campaign argues Jackson's just too far left.
0: Fox's Alexis McAdams in Bangor. 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
4: New Fox News power rankings show a razor-thin fight for Congress, with control of the Senate hanging on just four toss-up states. Former Tennessee Congressman and co-host of The Five, Harold Ford Jr.
5: At four Senate seats, 16, 18 House seats, or maybe even a little less House seats, probably sounds right. I think the longer, the more we get into this war and unable to sort of figure out what our objectives are, or put it this way, if the president, I think, is able to reach one of the objectives, regime change, ending the ballistic missile capacity, ending their nuclear capacity, opening the Strait of Hormuz, it's become kind of a multiple choice. The more, or if he's able to, an administration, and I'm rooting for them to achieve or to accomplish one of these objectives, if not more, I think that number of
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16: What are the chances you are listening to this while drinking a nice hot cup of coffee? If so, don't let me stop you. For years, we've been reporting on the health benefits of coffee, and that's not going to stop today. A new study, this one out of Harvard School of Public Health, found that coffee and tea could help lower your risk of developing dementia. People who enjoyed 1 to 3 caffeinated cups a day saw the biggest impact. In addition to the caffeine, coffee contains hundreds of bioactive compounds that can influence inflammation, glucose metabolism, vascular function, and oxidative stress. It's also possible coffee drinkers might be doing other things that keep them healthy. Eating a more balanced diet, getting plenty of exercise, sleep, not smoking, or drinking too much alcohol. And finally, staying socially active. I'm Dr. Sanjay Gupta, helping you live a better life.
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17: Have you ever felt like the weight of the world rested on your shoulders? This was an overwhelming burden one soldier would learn to bear. Russia, 1983. Stanislav Petrov was the duty officer at one of the Soviet Union's missile detection facilities when on September 26th, his monitors detected what appeared to be 5 U.S. missiles heading towards his homeland. With little time to act, Petrov faced a crucial choice of whether to report the possible threat to his superiors, who in turn would launch a counterattack that would lead to all-out nuclear war.

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7: Have you ever felt like the weight of the world rested on your shoulders? This was an overwhelming burden one soldier would learn to bear. Russia, 1983. Stanislav Petrov was the duty officer at one of the Soviet Union's missile detection facilities when on September 26th, his monitors detected what appeared to be five U.S. missiles heading towards his homeland. With little time to act, Petrov faced a crucial choice of whether to report the possible threat to his superiors, who in turn would launch a counterattack that would lead to all-out nuclear war. In the end, Petrov would treat the readings as a false alarm, which was later proven true after it was determined that satellites had mistaken the reflection of the sun off of clouds for attacking missiles. While initially reprimanded by his superiors, Petrov would later gain international recognition for his decision that veritably saved the world. And yet, he would humbly brush aside such praise, eventually leaving the military to care for his ailing wife and live as a simple farmer before ultimately passing away in 2017 at the age of 77. How might we, like Stanislav Petrov, be instruments of peace in a world threatened by destruction for more than just nuclear weapons?
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2: This is Griff Jenkins on the Guy Benson Show in the Home Stretch, and it is the Christine segment, the best segment all week long of radio. And it's just so our viewers understand, my background is in talk radio. In the 90s, I started Common Sense Radio with Oliver North, and we did that for many years. I later became one of the founding people to stand up Fox News Radio, launching the great Tony Snow. The late Tony Snow was, of course, maybe many remember him as a White House press secretary, but he had a great radio show, and I got to produce it. And by the way, Christine, for what it's worth, Tony Snow, you will remember, used to call me Surfer Boy, and he made relentless fun of me every single day, despite the fact that I was the brains behind him, the machine behind him. But we had a lot of time, and goodness gracious, I miss him. But with Joel, you have to regale him on our earliest days together and really how much radio's changed.
1: Well, I have to say, if you're going to take a little credit for the start of Fox News Radio, then you're going to have to take the blame for me. Because I've been here for 21 years.
2: I will own that.
1: Now, Griff, it is true. It's crazy and it's amazing, especially to see a lot of people like you, Jesse Waters, you know, like producers. And then, so I assume my time's coming eventually. I'm going to get my own TV show.
2: Oh, you're set. Absolutely. Yeah. And I'll take credit for that as well when that happens.
1: I told Guy, I'm like, I waited 21 years to be a star. What's another 20? Listen, somehow it's going to happen.
2: Slow and steady wins the game.
1: But I knew of right before, because you were based in D.C.
2: Right.
1: And I was up here in New York, and I first got hired. It'll be 21 years in October to work on the Alan Combs radio show.
2: Wow.
1: May you rest in peace.
2: What a great guy, Alan.
1: That was fun. And then they quickly moved me over to the John Gibson radio show.
2: Gibby.
1: And that's how we got to know you very well, because you and Gibby had a very good relationship.
2: We did. I love that guy.
1: And I think you used to use him as a guest host on the Tony Snow show.
2: Yeah, we sure did. He was great at doing that a lot of times, and Brian Kilmeade as well. And,
1: wow.
2: You know, those days were really fascinating because, as you well remember, we were a young radio network trying to find our way. We had with Gibby and Kilmeade and Combs and others, we had top tier talent, but yet we were in a foray dominated by other companies that have been doing this far longer, some of which I had worked for previously in the 90s. And, you know, to see the success of Fox News Radio now as the top dog on the block, it's really amazing. And you look back on that and really appreciate the long hours, the blood, sweat, and tears that went into it.
1: Our life. I mean, I met my husband on the John Gibson show. He no longer works at Fox, but yeah, I mean, it's crazy how long it's been, and then how sometimes it just feels like, if I'm talking to you, it feels like it was just yesterday. And it's true, Joel, and don't let Guy tell you otherwise, but I am the brains behind this operation. Joel, Guy often says what about me? That I'm on vacation mostly?
3: Yeah, that like you never do your job and you have to bribe your fellow colleagues to do your job for you.
1: Okay, great.
3: Just saying.
1: One time I was slightly hungover and I may have Venmoed Dylan some lunch money to maybe do the rundown a little more than I could do it.
2: That is an absolutely acceptable behavior in talk radio. And I want you to know that I had once, may or may not, I can neither confirm nor deny this happened, but I may have been at one of the political conventions trying to produce a radio show, and we had gone to the 15 parties the night before, and this potential morning show, I barely made it out of bed and I was not ready to go, and I felt really, really horrible. And at that point, not only the hangover was setting in, but the guilt was hitting me.
1: Yes.
2: And so I came just heart in hand to just own it, because I showed up basically 30 seconds before the show starts, which had totally not gotten produced. And
1: the
2: said amazing host, who I expected to rightfully take my head off, said, "Oh, don't worry. I did some of my best work when I was hungover. Let's get to it."
1: Wow.
2: And off we went. And it was a great show.
1: Could we mark this and play this for Guy Benson when he comes back from paternity?
2: I'm just telling you. It may or may not have happened, but I think it probably did.
1: No, I'm sure. I'm sure.
2: And by the way, you know, don't get up on your high horse, Christine, and talk about how long you've been in this business and how old you are. I was working in radio when we literally had to physically cut reel-to-reel tape.
1: I think I learned that in college, the first couple years, and then we did away. You were splicing?
2: There may have been dinosaurs still alive at that time, and you had to splice reel to reel stuff. And when you had to do, you know, the holiday pre-tape shows and specials like that,
1: best ofs.
2: It was hours. Like, Joelle can do stuff now in 30 seconds with his technology and skill on a computer. I'm like, with tape and razor blades cutting it, those reel to reel machines are brutal, and I do not miss them. They belong in a Smithsonian Museum somewhere as to what talk radio used to be as opposed to what it is now.
1: Now, I have a question for you. As a booker here on the show, I'm intrigued.
2: Am I a booker on the show?
1: No, I'm the booker.
2: I cannot wait.
1: The show. But did you
2: book
1: your... I'm
2: booking Punch the Monkey. You know he turns one on Sunday.
1: Did you? Oh, Punch does?
2: Yeah.
1: Wow. Did you book your radio show as well?
2: Yes.
1: Or did you? Okay. Now, did you have to go use like a telephone book to find phone? Like, how did you find numbers back then?
2: This is, what do they call ageism when you pick on old people? This is picking on old people. And yes, I looked in phone books. And, you know, not only that, you remember at the funeral of the late Lindsey Graham, Senator Lindsey Graham, who we missed dearly already. His absence is being felt, certainly in the Senate. But Charlie Hurt was telling his story on that Saturday morning when we were talking about it wall to wall. We did 4 hours because remember he died on Friday a week ago, and now I believe it was a week ago into the Saturday we did it. But Charlie was asking. He was a reporter down there reporting on politics, and it was when Lindsey Graham had toyed with presidential run 2016. And he was asking around some of the other reporters saying, hey, has anybody got Lindsey Graham's numbers or his contact person? I'm trying to get in touch with him. I'd like to get an interview for him. You know, I think at the time he was with the New York Post. And someone said, oh, yeah, he's in the phone book. So he literally went to a telephone booth, found a phone book, and looked up Lindsey Graham, and his number was in there. He calls it, and Lindsey Graham answers.
1: Is that how Donald Trump gave out his number? Is that how he probably got it?
2: That's how he got it, too, and he gave out Graham, who showed his political skills, because then Graham cut that ad where he was basically destroying his own phone.
1: I do remember that. We've talked about that. He was a character, Senator Graham. I booked him many, many times. And one of the first times I booked him on the John Gibson Show, he came in studio. And then all of a sudden, he was inviting me to South Carolina for the weekend. And I really wanted to go.
2: Yeah.
1: But my boyfriend at the time said no.
2: So let me refocus this conversation because I want to get Joelle in. So, Joelle, we've talked now about, I've been accused of using telephone books, which I did. I admitted to reel-to-reels. When did you start in radio, and what was it like?
3: Well, I definitely didn't start during the prehistoric age like Cooks over here. I started my journey in college radio, actually, 2015. Yeah. I was the news director for my alma mater's radio station. I hosted a few music shows. I love alternative rock. I love metal. I love pop punk. I'm all over the place musically. So I started then, and then I went on to gain an internship at one of my local rock stations doing street team marketing promotions. Went to another company, but in New York, I became a board op. Went to down the shore to host a midday show on air for 2 years. That was a lot of fun. Went back to New York in a completely different department. And now I ended up at Fox News for the past 3 years.
2: We are lucky to have you. And I love, by the way, you mentioned that your musical tastes are all over the board, because that has walked yourself, whether you know what's coming or not, into a conversation about Taylor Swift.
3: Oh, now, boy.
2: Are you a fan of Taylor? Are you a Swiftie?
3: I mean, I can indulge in a couple songs, but I'm not a Swiftie like you.
2: So we can start. We can start. Okay, so you know. But at least we got the doors. That's not a no, Christine. The door is open.
1: No, I mean, I'm a huge Swiftie. Do you know that Guy and I were going to go to the Taylor Swift concert? We had a work trip over in Vienna in August of 2024, and Guy got tickets. And that's the one, remember, that's the one show she canceled?
2: Oh, that's right.
1: Yep.
2: Oh, because of a threat.
1: Mm-hmm. A pretty big threat. She canceled all three shows there.
2: man, I got to tell you, I'm still sad that I didn't get invited to the wedding. And I'm still waiting, by the way, for video. Like, can we have some videos? Can we have some pictures? Like, I've been out here defending you, girl, for a long time, and you're giving me nothing. I've even defended her walking down the aisle to one of her own songs because I feel like it's the culmination. Like, the girl's written amazing pop hits about her love life, her entire life. And so walking down the aisle to one of her songs, it's like the perfect icing on the cake. But like, what song was it? Can we get some pictures, some video? Like, you're killing us here. Although I will say, you know, I was going to go to when prices were in the millions for a single ticket to her shows. My eldest daughter is a big Swiftie. Wanted to go so bad. And so I'm like talking to my wife. I'm like, we could, you know, take out a second mortgage on the house. Like, we could sell my car. I know we got to figure out. So we're trying to figure it out. Finally, I'm like, nah, heck, I'm just going to go into debt and run up the credit card. Like, my daughter wants to go. It's an experience. YOLO. You only live once and you go. And so I'm finally getting ready. Meantime, she's been talking with her friends at college. And all of a sudden it's like, okay, we're going to go this concert this day. Let's do it. She was like, well, Dad, would you be hurt if I went with my friends instead? Like, we're all going to go to this one in Atlanta. And I said, and of course I, you know, was crestfallen, as they say. I was like, no, no, honey, you do that, you do that, you do that. Then when they were going to go, something fell through and they couldn't go. So neither of us has been to see.
1: All right. Well, there's time. I'm sure there will be another tour once, you know, she's gotten her married life out of the way, you know, and she's got some kids. There'll be another tour.
2: Well, since you're taking a victory lap on, it was such a great booker for this show that you are.
1: I am.
2: I'm just saying, if you could book Taylor Swift for the next time I guest host, I will admit on air how impressed you are and that you are the greatest booker of radio in history.
1: Okay. Well, it was very nice to work with you. And I hope you have a great television show tomorrow.
2: That is the cue to get out of here. Although I think, Christine, if anybody can book Taylor Swift, it is Christine. It's been great to be with you guys. And Joelle, great to be with you as well. This has been Griff Jenkins filling in for the great Guy Benson Show. Have a fantastic and safe weekend. And tune into Fox and Friends Weekend. I'm out.
1: Guy often says what about me? That I'm on vacation mostly?
3: Yeah, that like you never do your job and you have to bribe your fellow colleagues to do your job for you.
1: Okay, great.
3: Just saying.
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11: This is a Fox News alert, a massive manhunt in Germany. I'm Carmen Roberts. A van plowed into a crowd at Berlin's annual Gay Pride celebration, killing one person and injuring at least 15. Police say that some of the victims are in critical condition and that they are searching for the driver and anyone else involved. The crash forced officials to cancel the event and a concert where hundreds of thousands of people had gathered there at the iconic Brandenburg Gate. For the first night in 2 weeks, U.S. and Iran did not launch attacks on each other.
12: For 13 nights in a row, U.S. forces targeted military positions inside Iran. Last night, quiet for the first time in those 2 weeks. President Trump has talked repeatedly over the last few days about consideration of a possible massive attack on Iran. But the president made sure to say all options for the U.S. still on the table. Things not completely quiet. Some military activity on the Gulf of Oman. A merchant ship tried to run the U.S. blockade of Iran's naval ports. It was warned four times and then disabled by the U.S. military.
11: Fox's Steve Harrigan in Tel Aviv. Meantime, Iran is accusing Ukraine of attacking one of its commercial ships in the Caspian Sea, killing one crew member and injuring another. Ukraine says it targeted Russian ships carrying Iran-linked military cargo. Democrats in Maine choose a candidate to run for U.S. Senate in November. He is Troy Jackson, a fifth-generation logger and former state Senate president.
13: I'm running to protect Social Security and Medicare. They're not going to touch that. And give every worker the freedom to organize a union without intimidation or retaliation.
11: Jackson will face off against U.S. Republican Senator Susan Collins as Democrats try to regain control of that chamber. 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
6: 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And our producer, Josh Rivera, at Josh J. Rivera 12. All right, first things first. Zohran Mamdani, I think it is. It's just now dawning on him that he's not the president of the United States. All right. He said while he was running for president, he told Mehdi Hassan and anybody who would listen that he was going to arrest Benjamin Netanyahu. If Benjamin Netanyahu sets foot in New York, Zohran Mamdani pledged to arrest him on a warrant that was issued by the International Criminal Court, which is a court that the United States of America does not recognize as legitimate. But this is the candidate, Zohran Mamdani.
14: As mayor, New York City would arrest Benjamin Netanyahu. This is a city that our values are in line with international law. It's time that our actions are also.
15: Even though the U.S. is not a signatory to the ICC?
14: No, it's time that we actually step up and make clear what we are willing to do to showcase the leadership that is sorely missing in the federal administration.
6: Right. In the federal administration, they're not signing on to the international law under the ICC. So I'm just going to do that as mayor of New York, which is not how it works. That campaign promise is like the kid's sophomore year who wants to be your representative in student government saying, we're going to do away with math class and have recess all day long. You can't do that. That's not in your purview. As a representative on student government in 10th grade, you cannot re-implement recess all day. You stop doing recess like in the 6th grade. So you're not going to be able to do it. But he said it. He said he would arrest Benjamin Netanyahu if elected mayor of New York. Well, now he's had to backpedal.
16: I agree with the ICC that Benjamin Netanyahu should be arrested and tried for his crimes, as I do for anyone else charged by the ICC. My administration has reviewed every avenue available under applicable law to determine whether New York City could execute the International Criminal Court's arrest warrant if Benjamin Netanyahu came here. It is clear that we do not have the independent legal authority to enforce this warrant. The federal government, however, does, and I call on them to join the ICC and execute this warrant.
6: Yep, so it's just not going to work out. Now we've got the opinion of one John Fetterman. I would give you my opinion, but Fetterman, he does it so much better.
17: He doesn't even have the authority to do this, I don't believe, to make an arrest like this.
6: Show.
18: He's a total clown. I mean, he has the authority to arrest Netanyahu any more than I would have the authority to arrest him in Washington, D.C. if he visited down in Washington, D.C. You're a mayor, dude. Pick up trash. Fix some potholes and really fix the homeless problem in your city too. You know, you're way out of your league, and now this is irresponsible. But like I said, he's just a total clown, and it's just for clicks at this point. He knows that he has nothing actionable. Now,
19: I love it. You're a mayor, dude. Pick up some trash. Fix some potholes.
2: I mean, that's a pretty great way to summarize it.
19: It really is.
2: Fetterman's great, dude.
19: Fetterman is great. You know what? I'm not often wrong about people, but I was wrong about Fetterman. I don't know. Maybe it's because he had the stroke, and the stroke somehow rewired his brain to actually work. But that said, Fetterman has been the best surprise in either House of Congress in this timeline. So, Rivera, what you got?
2: Did you see that video, the very viral video from a few days ago of that older guy? I think he's a grandfather, was being, he got thrown in the air by a charging bison.
19: Oh, yeah.
2: It's like all over the place, all over my timeline when it happened. Well, he finally broke silence. I wanted to play the video originally, like when he was actually hit with the buffalo, but the audio wasn't really good. And so I kind of waited a little bit, but thankfully he finally broke silence. This is what happened. This is what he had to say about the whole situation.
20: Even though I was on the ground, he could have stomped me, he could have gored me, could have done anything. They moved faster than you could ever imagine. He just kept coming, and he was more aggressive, and as soon as he got off that tree, he launched me in the air. I didn't get bruises from him launching me in the air. It was the landing that came. I always felt safe and secure. I wasn't ever terrified, and you have to remember, I'm 1,500 miles from home in an area where I'm busted up and can't get up and leave. Could not give them more glowing reviews. They were.
2: Yeah, so I mean, he's giving a shout out to all the medical staff, but essentially, man, it doesn't seem like this really fazed him that much, to be honest with you. I mean, he got launched pretty high. If you saw the video, guys, I mean, he gets probably,
19: yeah,
2: what,
19: I mean,
2: 15 feet in the air?
19: Yeah, he gets flung like full on. He just looked like a rag doll. That bison ragdolled him. Thing about it is, there's bison all over Shelby Farms. You know, you don't want to mess with those guys.
2: Yeah,
19: all those animals, man, the size and strength. I mean, you don't think of a bison as being fast, right? Just like you don't think of a hippo as being fast. But those animals, they're fast when they need to be. Like a hippo getting away from a lion. Or, I mean, they're strong too, man. So you don't want to mess any large animal like that. No, I used to ride horses a little bit. I never felt 100% comfortable around them, only because at any point they could kick you, they could bite you, they could buck you off. It's just, they're so big and so strong. And that dude, you know what though? I'll say this though, 65 years old, I mean, pretty resilient.
2: Yeah.
19: You know what I mean? Because he sounds like he's doing okay. I know he didn't like get right up or anything, but he had to survive in that situation. That was crazy. But I, like, people are doing all kind of memes. Like, there was a phony Lego set. Like, you could build the bison, flinging the guy up, Legos, and there have been memes. So, I don't know. Now that he's okay, he sounds like he's going to be fine. I guess we can laugh about it. But, yeah, it was an incredible video. Hey, look, Samuel's back. The bird call kid.
2: He's back again?
19: Yeah, the NFL has enlisted Samuel to do the sounds of all the bird teams. You know, Falcons, Cardinals, Seahawks. What am I missing? Eagles. So let's take a listen to Sam. This never gets old. Autistic Samuel doing his bird calls. I don't know if he likes being described as Autistic Samuel, but he is. Let's see. Samuel, the bird call master. He starts out with the Arizona Cardinals.
21: The Northern Cardinals.
19: And they're showing clips of the Arizona Cardinals throwing touchdowns and stuff.
21: And a peregrine falcon, the fastest animal in the world.
19: Huh? Yeah.
21: This is a red-tailed hawk.
19: A little Seahawks action.
21: This is a raven, common raven.
19: The Ravens just sound like Pee Wee Herman, don't they? Hey, the Ravens are this big bad team, you know. They got murderers have played, you know, Ray Lewis and them. And then you hear them. They just sound like Pee Wee Herman.
21: This is what the bald eagle actually sounds like.
19: Yeah. Yeah, so there you go. Jalen Hurts and the Philadelphia Eagles. So listen, the NFL, they want Samuel. They want to be aligned with this viral sensation, Samuel the bird callist. So there you have it. He just did all the bird teams just like that. Now you know what they sound like. And if you ever go to an Eagles game and they use a red-tailed hawk, because you know they're all going to use the hawk. All of them. All right, the Cardinals are going to use the hawk. The Falcons are going to use the hawk. The Eagles are going to use the hawks. I hope the Ravens use something other than that Raven, Pee-wee Herman sound. But yeah, they all use the hawk because it sounds the coolest. But the Seahawks are the only ones with the rights to do so. And then the Atlanta Hawks of the NBA.
0: Atlanta Hawks? Oh, yeah, the NBA. I was about to say Falcons. Yeah,
19: of the NBA.
0: Right.
19: So yeah, use the hawk. The hawk is the best sound. And if, I guarantee you, if any of these bird teams knew that, they would have all been the Hawks. They'd be fighting over who gets to be the Hawks.
0: I wouldn't want to be the Cardinals, to tell you that.
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26: What risks would you be willing to take to tell a compelling story? Little did one woman know that her answer to this question would forever transform the shape of journalism. New York, 1887. 23-year-old journalist Nellie Bly is tasked with a harrowing assignment: to investigate the living conditions of a mental institute on an island in the East River. To do so, Bly heroically posed as a patient in order to experience and report on such matters firsthand, which would lead to the publication of an exposé that prompted governments to push for greater reforms in funding for mental health care. However, Bly would continue to challenge her boundaries as a journalist, as just 2 years later, she would embark on an ambitious solo trip around the world in order to beat the fictional record in Jules Verne's novel Around the World in 80 Days, which she would inevitably complete in just 72 days, further cementing her status as a female pioneer in the male-dominated field. Nellie Bly would go on to become the first female combat journalist during World War I, before tragically passing away from pneumonia at the age of 57 in 1922. And yet, she is forever remembered as a foundress of investigative journalism, whose impact continues to inspire the countless women who follow in her footsteps.
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19: I think I've got it.
7: Yes, have some.
19: All right, here's what I propose. With regards to the WNBA, I think we're mostly on the same page about the WNBA. A very low interest for somebody like me. But with all the stuff going on with the WNBA, they've got a couple of players that are highly marketable, but they refuse to market these players. They refuse to deny them. They continue to deny them as the faces of the league. In short, Ron, is there an enterprise that is more self-sabotaging than the WNBA?
8: Yeah, if I want to watch basketball with no dunking, I go watch your Rhodes College boys.
19: Yeah,
8: play.
19: That's a good point. That's a very good point. But I
8: like Sophie Cunningham. I obviously love Caitlin Clark. And you know, look, I don't know whether they're self-sabotaging I would guess her numbers are growing because of Sophie Cunningham and Caitlin Clark and some of these other girls are kind of characters. But I don't know if it's like wrestling where they're trying to build these rivalries where people are fighting and people watch more like hockey or something. I don't know. I don't know if they even have a game plan. I think 70% of the league is either lesbian or black with a resentment toward white girls a little bit. That's like the way they foul and do things to them. It seems that there's a little bit of animus and premeditation about it. And, you know, I guess it's become what it is. I mean, Caitlin Clark has been beat up and fouled worse than anybody.
19: Right. Well, I mean, I guess you've been on the road. You've been on your RV trip, and I want to get into that. But a couple of things have made me believe that the WNBA is self-sabotaging, and here they are. You've got Caitlin Clark. She is the face of the league. You know, the fans are going to determine who is the player they want to see the most, and it's obviously Caitlin Clark. But the WNBA, they'll bend over backwards and say, no, there's a lot of players. This game is built on the backs of players who aren't like Caitlin Clark and blah, blah, blah, blah, blah, blah. So they try to suppress that a little bit. They don't like the idea of Caitlin Clark, a newcomer and a white girl, being the face of this league. Then this other thing that happened with Sophie Cunningham, you've probably seen it, the video where she's pointing her finger at another player.
8: Yeah.
19: Well, the WNBA has said that image cannot be used for licensing for merchandise. They're not even going to use the popularity of this signature move, this pointing, to their financial advantage, because I guess it's going to hurt somebody else's feelings. So, Ron, I say all that to say this. If you were subsidizing the WNBA, and it's because the NBA does 100% subsidize the Women's Basketball League, you're going to look for some changes to be made in the management of this league. Are you not? I mean, if you're an investor.
8: Yeah, I'd have wet t-shirt night. I'd do some things that would jazz it up a little bit.
19: Bill Beck stuff, Turner stuff,
8: Yeah, it's what you got to do. But, I don't know. I mean, it seems like there's a lot of wokeness, a lot of anger, a lot of built-up hostility among the folks in the league. There's, you know, all out of college. The people that own the teams are losing money, but they're also kind of woke, inherited money people that are soft and Barnum and Bailey, P.T. Barnum and or Colonel Tom Parker, you know, doing this thing. These are woke people. They're just kind of wasting money on WNBA. And maybe it grows, maybe it doesn't. But Caitlin Clark and Sophie Cunningham have been a bright spot. I know I watch it more. And I follow Sophie Cunningham. Very interesting woman. Very fun from Missouri, right over there across from Memphis. I mean, she's terrific. You know, she's a real good personality. And she's apparently a little bit right of center.
19: Well,
8: she's made some comments that would indicate she's from the South and kind of a little bit right of center. So, and then pushed back on those things she says.
19: Well, yeah, she just recently came out and made some comments about protecting girls' sports, and she's being called all kinds of names, transphobic. It's so, first of all, predictable, and second of all, just so tiresome. And so I guess getting guys like us to even pay any attention to the league, and then the league comes in and says all these, then we say, never mind. Now you're reminding us why we were disinterested in the first place. Now, Ron,
8: right.
19: I want to move on to your adventures. You've been on an RV trip. How long has this trip been going on now?
8: About 10 days or so.
19: Okay. And so you've been largely in the Northeast. You were in Maine last time.
8: Maine,
19: we talked.
8: Bar Harbor. Yeah. I went to Bryant Pond, saw Tucker, Carlson. He's cool. It's a town of about 300 people where he lives. And Western part of Maine, really cool there. Spent time with him. He's going to have Tennessean on there pretty soon. Sean Ryan, who recorded when we were up there, he's a XCI guy, a Navy SEAL guy, who's he's a big podcaster, lives in Middle Tennessee near my hometown of Columbia, and on a farm, and it does like a top 20 podcast. Sean Ryan, I really never heard of him. Heather had, I've not heard the guy, but he's an interesting cat who's done a great job.
19: Yeah. So with Tucker, what's he up to these days? I never really know where he is politically, because I mean he reacts to a lot of what's going on. I guess he is definitely soured on Donald Trump, from what I gather. Do you guys talk about that at all?
8: Yeah, we talked about it at dinner. He really feels like we do. And he's not anti-fanatic just because he thinks we do too much for Israel. Israel drug us into this war. He goes back to the oil crisis of 73 under Carter. I mean, we took the sides on the Yom Kippur War of Israel, and the OPEC just, raised prices on us. I mean, we got to be careful that we don't favor one country too much. It's nothing against the people, of Israel or the Jews in America. He's just saying we got to reevaluate. They're talking about merging our intelligence agencies with Mossad right now.
19: Oh,
8: Mossad, another country. So I think the APEC is too strong. He thinks that he's gone quite down the rabbit hole with it. And, I hear what he's saying. I mean, I think maybe we need to reevaluate these congressmen we own that are owned by APEC, and they're scared to have to do anything against Israel and be called anti-Semitic and all this other stuff. And he separates the country from the people, and we just got to evaluate. We're in this war in Iran because of Netanyahu and Israel. And it's going to be a dead end war.
19: Yeah, I agree in that the war, I think that Donald Trump got out over his skis. I think that he underestimated what it would take to have success in Iran, and I think he based it on how easy, seemingly easy, the operation in Venezuela was. And
8: the lack of air cover, the fact he could go in Iran with impunity and just bomb what he wanted to bomb. He thought he was going to do it, but there's not a single war been won with bombs. You can argue Hiroshima, but that was winding down anyway. But you can't just do that. There's no way to do it. Now the Straits is an issue. There's a big backlog. I think oil prices will go up. It could spur in a recession. I'm kind of starting to get my portfolio around the notion that maybe there's a recession coming caused by this war. I think it's ill thought out. I don't know what elements are tugging at him. Tucker basically thinks Mossad has something on almost every politician. They're very, very notorious for doing that. And, he thinks that this just seems the things they do are illogical and sometimes against the best interests of America, and certainly against the agenda of America First.
19: All right. Ron Hart is here, nationally syndicated columnist. His latest column is at newstalk989.com. I don't know how close you got to New York. I don't know if you got up there, saw Zohran Mamdani. He's been in the news a lot lately. I guess his campaign promise, Ron, to arrest Benjamin Netanyahu, all talking about Israel as well. I guess that campaign promise to arrest Netanyahu, it kind of reality smacked him in the face. He's backpedaling from that.
8: Yeah, I think he's drunk with his own power, drunk with his own rhetoric. That's the DSA, this socialist group. They haven't thought things through, and it's cute and everything. I just hope it doesn't catch. It's okay that it happens to these blue cities. They're gone anyway. These blue cities are toast anyway. And that commie corridor where they live up Brooklyn, that little area, that's fine. They can toy with it if they want to, but just don't bring it to the rest of the world. I mean, it's never worked the history of mankind. They know it doesn't work. They're going to be somehow better at it than Castro was, who wore two Rolexes and ended up a billionaire. Socialism always works out well for those in charge of it, not for the people below it. And it takes years for that to happen, but we've seen the playbook 10 times, 20 times, 30 times worldwide. Not a single time is the country better off.
19: Yeah, I mean, it's one of those things is where it's never worked anywhere before, but they still think, no, it just hasn't been tried the right way. It kind of reminds me of, Dr. Frankenstein. There's a movie called The Bride. I think Sting played Dr. Frankenstein. And it ends with him trying to recreate the monster. He thinks he can do it again, even though you had the worst result in the world. How about stop? Stop trying to do this. Communism and socialism.
8: Right. And most of these people doing it, Jake, are these white elite liberals. He went to like Oberlin College or Bowdoin or some expensive college. His parents are wealthy. Almost all the leaders of the party are wealthy kids, white liberal kids. This is not the African-Americans and the brown people rising up to take over the country. These are white liberals.
19: sheltered kids who have never had to participate in the market at all, so they don't even know how it works. The other thing about about the Zohran Mamdani, why does he think that being the mayor of New York makes him his own little president?
8: I mean, all these things he says are aspirational and not achievable. And if they are achieved, what cost? And right now, billionaires are leaving the city. The rent controls are there's going to eventually kill the property up in Brooklyn, other places like that. It's just not going to end well.
19: Yeah, and
8: if
19: he just
8: studied at least for the history, or his colleges that he went to taught him well enough. They don't spend time on that because they have this little affection, this fantasy about socialism. Che Rivera and Castro and all these swashbuckling socialists they think are good. And history proves them to be awful people that always end up in tyrannical leadership.
19: Yep. All right, Ron, one thing, bring it back to the state of Tennessee. We have Blair Blair on the text line. He wanted your opinion on something. He asked me to ask you, what do you think about Marsha Blackburn's strategy of not debating and kind of ducking the media? Do you think that she's somebody who looks at the polls, says, I'm way ahead, and I don't need to engage with the other candidates?
8: Probably. Yeah, she's very calculated politician. I don't like Marsha on a personal level. She gets on my nerves. I've been around her a lot. I think she's vote the way I want her to vote, and she's going to probably be an okay governor. I'm going to vote for John Rose personally. I think he's more substantive. I think she's been around too long, and I've been around her a lot. And everything she says is gratuitous. It's a backhanded compliment to herself. I just don't like her personality. I like Breslin's personality better, but he's a Democrat. He would have been, would have voted with Schumer, so I voted for Marsha. And she'll be fine. I should be fine. But she's very calculating, and I'm just, I think it's maybe time for someone new. And John Rose is a sharp guy.
19: All right, Ron. Safe travels, my man. We'll talk to you next week. Okay.
8: All right, buddy.
19: All right, there you go. There's Ron Hart.
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28: They defeated reigning champions NRG 3-1. Matthew Cryocell's Pengen Eben was named MVP. Eamon Dignam, Fox News.

0: Roxanne Evans. In Maine, Democrats selected Troy Jackson as their U.S. Senate nominee, challenging Republican Senator Susan Collins following the withdrawal of Graham Plattner over sexual assault allegations. Jackson addressed his supporters after securing the nod.
1: Stand up to Donald Trump and ICE when they attack our workers, terrorize our neighbors, and threaten the freedoms generations of us fought to secure.
0: Jackson entered politics as a Republican, officially joining the Democratic Party in 2024. Overseas, tensions remain high with Iran as U.S. officials monitor the conflict as efforts continue around the Strait of Hormuz following military action. Meanwhile, the chief prosecutor of the International Criminal Court has been removed from his post. 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
3: I'm sorry I ruined our weekend.
4: Yes, sir. Time to spin the wheel of weird, bizarre, and unusual stories all over the place, all over the internet. They get printed out. They get strewn about the studio. Rivera collects them all, and he puts them on the wheel, and we spin the wheel every Wednesday. So, Josh Rivera, what do we have on the wheel this afternoon?
5: We got Control-Alt-Defeat, Check Your Privilege, Penny for Your Thoughts, Bored to Tears, I'm Sorry I Thought This Was America, and Left Behind.
4: All right, let's go.
6: Give it a big spin!
4: Where the wheel lands, we will share a story with you.
5: We got I'm Sorry I Thought This Was America.
4: All right, here we have it. Women say mime terrorized them, stripped to his underwear and covered himself in cooking oil. Huh? A man who dressed up as a mime before allegedly terrorizing women on a trail in Massachusetts is facing criminal harassment charges. Prosecutors allege that Hernan Villagran Lux, age 29, is accused by three female Department of Conservation and Recreation employees of having stripped to his undies and slathered cooking oil all over his body in front of them. According to Boston 25 News, he is now charged with three counts of criminal harassment, to which he has pleaded not guilty. The women report an extensive number of contacts with the defendant involving him staring at them, smiling in what they describe as a really unnerving and frankly terrifying manner, prosecutor Andrew Mange said in court. The suspect had previously been seen dressed as a mime on the rail trail in Framingham by several others. This reminds me of, you know, the great clowning of 2016. I think that in Memphis and around the country, there were a bunch of clown sightings, but an oily mime is way worse. I've seen this person walk by, says Dahlia Stewart. In fact, I've seen this person walk on the main street, and I've always asked myself, like, why is he dressed like that? Another person said she saw Villagran Lux maybe five times, while someone else also recognized his memorable attire. He passed me when I was going down the path, says Chris Neofotistos. He kind of freaked me out a bit. Top hat, Dracula paint on his face, black cape, cane, real creepy. Oh my goodness. According to the Globe, after Villagran Lux pleaded not guilty, a judge sent him to a state hospital for a mental health evaluation to determine if he is competent to stand trial. So there you have it. Creepy, oily mime in Framingham, Massachusetts. Yeah, you know, sometimes you see people like that. Although, I don't know. I don't know what kind of place Framingham is. Because, you know, you see strange people all the time. Everywhere you go, in a lot of places, especially a place like Massachusetts, they just... Look, if they just let people go, like if the Shelby County DA's office just dismisses charges against heinous criminals, what are they doing in Framingham, Massachusetts, where, you know, this guy's a weirdo, you know, these ladies don't like the way that he smiles at them creepily while slathering himself in Crisco. Is it Crisco or is it, what's the other cooking oil? What am I looking for here? Crisco is the white stuff. That's more of a grease. What am I looking for? What brand am I looking
5: Pam?
4: For? Nah, Pam is a spray. Some kind of vegetable oil? I don't know. What's the household
5: I don't
4: name?
5: Know, Bertoli?
4: No, I like to be specific. Mazzola? It's got a blue top. Maybe. Well, Mazzola's like high-end. I don't know. It's cooking oil. Yeah, well, he's being evaluated. He's a weirdo. I mean, we know that. Let's play some name drop. If you want some Malco movie passes, call me. 683-0989. Call now.
3: What's your name, dude?
2: Nation of Jake's 5 o'clock name drop.
3: Drop?
4: Say it! Say it! All right. Josh Rivera, who is...

0: Things are heating up. 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
2: Well, then what's up? And then I try to get off as quickly as possible.
3: Right, no, I feel that. But you got to know a little Spanish, a little Espanol. Ask these guys about their lives. Un poquito, right. And they, do they all like warn each other when you're coming? They're like, oh, el jefe.
2: Oh,
3: it's
2: yeah.
3: It's el jefe. You know? Yeah, I got you, man.
2: For sure.
3: All right, Brian, let's do some name drop here, man. I've got an audio clip of somebody who was in the news today. Are you ready to play?
2: Yes, sir.
3: All right, here we go. Listen up.
4: I really don't care. I know that sounds bad, and I'm not trying to come off like that. But I do think, you know, everyone always is coming at it as a negative. Well, me coming out with that, there's so many people who are coming out with a positive saying, you know what, finally someone has said something. Don't really look at either side of those, because I know whatever I say, I'm going to get hate and I'm going to get love. And if I'm going to live by the love, I'm going to die by the hate. And that's just not who I am. I beat to my own drum. And so people are always going to have something to say. You could win the championship. You could be the best at whatever it is. And there's still people who are going to hate on you. And so that's just what this world is.
3: All right, Brian, drop that name.
2: I first thought it was the lady, crazy lady in California that was cussing out her intern, but then she mentioned a game, so I would have to go with Sophie Cunningham.
3: Yeah. She's everywhere today, bud. She's everywhere, Brian. She's all over the place. I can't get away from Sophie Cunningham, and it wouldn't be a bad thing necessarily, because I think she's, you know, she's attractive, but all
2: she's
3: this.
2: Hot.
3: She's attractive. She's marketable. The problem is, though, is what I've found, is that the WNBA doesn't like attractive and marketable. They see Caitlin Clark,
2: right,
3: and they see Sophie Cunningham, and it's almost like they feel guilty that these are the most popular players in the WNBA. Is it that's
2: right.
3: It's like they're doing everything they can to sabotage themselves. They've got finally this interest in the league. For a long time, it was a joke. There was a guy who used to go out, Brian, and there's a viral video of it somewhere. We've played it numerous times on this program, where he would ask people, would you rather have these two tickets to the WNBA game or a dollar? And everybody took the dollar bill because the WNBA tickets were worth less than a dollar to them. Now you've got a couple of stars. And it's not just Caitlin Clark and Sophie Cunningham. Angel Reese is also a big WNBA star. I can't name a whole lot of players. I'm not going to lie to you here. But whenever they say or do stuff, it's always the wrong thing. You've got these USA Today people writing about Caitlin Clark and her arguing with referees. It's akin to Emmett Till, which makes no sense. And this whole thing with Sophie Cunningham, she comes out and just says, yeah, I don't believe that biological males should be playing girls' sports.
2: Mm-hmm.
3: And then all of a sudden she's transphobic and she should be suspended.
2: I think it's kind of stuck in a rock and a hard place in a way, because it wants to appease the radical left. But at the same time, you know, it's being pretty much paid for by the NBA. So
3: yeah.
2: I think in their minds, they really have nothing to lose.
3: That's what the W should stand for. Weird National Basketball Association, because they are
2: right. Weird.
3: I've never, ever seen an entity self-sabotage like
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6: Do you think you could survive with part of your brain missing? This was a puzzling phenomenon one man was capable of living with. Vermont, 1848. 25-year-old foreman Phineas Gage was tamping down explosives with an iron rod when suddenly the powder detonated and shot the instrument through his skull, damaging the front left portion of his brain. Miraculously, not only did Gage survive the accident, but his intellectual functions remained intact and was able to leave his home after just a month of recuperation, as the damaged portion of his brain had adapted and regenerated after the injury. And although he was unable to return to his previous profession, Gage found employment as a stagecoach driver in Chile before returning to his mother's home.

0: in San Francisco, where he would ultimately pass away 12 years after his accident in 1860. Remarkably, the subsequent research into Gage's survival by contemporary and future scientists would lead to the creation of an entirely new field of medicine, earning Gage the title of the man who began neuroscience, as his story clearly showed that the brain was far more complex than previously believed. How might we, like Phineas Gage, inspire others by allowing our scars and pains to be transformed into instruments of healing and change?
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0: Would you willingly risk death for the good of your countrymen? This was the overwhelming patriotism one man heroically possessed. Poland, 1940. Underground resistance leader Witold Pilecki was given a selfless mission to infiltrate and report on the conditions his compatriots faced while imprisoned in the infamous death camp, Auschwitz. To do so, Pilecki willingly allowed himself to be arrested by the Nazis during a street roundup in Warsaw. Once inside, Pilecki not only established an underground resistance within the camp, but also assisted in escapes, even giving up his own early escape plans for an inmate in greater danger. Eventually, though, Pilecki made a 100-kilometer escape journey on foot in 1943, after which he prepared an exhaustive report for Allied forces, which was tragically ignored and regarded as too horrifying to be true. Furthermore, even after the Nazi occupation, Pilecki faced further imprisonment by the Polish communist regime, who would unjustly execute him after a sham trial in 1948. However, Witold Pilecki would gain the recognition he deserved when his true story was released after the fall of communism, earning him the acclaim of his fellow countrymen, who forever remember him as a symbol of selfless patriotism.
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4: All right, Friday in the Nation of Jake.
5: Yes, have some.
4: Appreciate you being here. Dale Jackson, he's the host of a load of radio shows. I think he does the Dale Jackson Show down in Huntsville, Uncancelable with Dale Jackson out of Chattanooga. I saw you talking about sports the other day, too. You're doing some sports radio, Dale, huh?
6: I'm a jack of all trades. Too bad I'm not good at any of them.
4: It works like that.
6: Trying to stay employed.
4: We talk about sports from time to time on this program. Let's see. But right now, everybody's talking about this ordinance down south of the border in Mississippi. It's in the Memphis metro area, a little town called South Haven, Dale Jackson. I don't know if you've been through South Haven, but it's a nice place. You know, it's a up-and-coming town, a lot of growth in South Haven. So right now, the mayor of South Haven, a guy named Darren Musselwhite, he has presented and has passed an ordinance that says that if you've got broken or bent window blinds that are visible from the street, you have 90 days to get the issue fixed or else you face a $1,000 fine and potential jail time, Dale Jackson. Do we feel maybe that goes a little too far? Are we thinking maybe that's an overreach by the city of South Haven?
6: I just got a question real quick.
4: Yeah.
6: Who goes to jail in that situation? Because if it's my house and if we got broken blinds, someone could go to jail for 6 months. I'm not fixing them. If it's my wife, off she goes. Mm-hmm. So that's perfectly fine. But if it's me, then I might make her get them fixed. We have broken blinds actually in the front of our house where our son has thrown tennis balls and broken up a whole bunch of our blinds.
4: Yeah,
6: because we play wall ball in the front door. But it's pretty wild. I don't know the legality of this. But really, well, who's electing these tyrants? That's some tyrannical stuff right there.
4: Yeah, it's to me, it's a bit of a stretch, I think. You know, look, I'm all about if you've got your roof decorated with toilet seats in the name of art, then and that actually happened in Memphis for a long time. There was a guy who had toilet seats all over his roof. Prince Mongo, he's a legend. If you've got, you know, your lawn overgrown, if you've got vehicles parked on your overgrown lawn, I see those things as fair game if it's outside the house. But if it's inside the house and you're starting to govern what goes on inside the house, where you play wall ball with your kid or your cat likes to play in the blinds, it to your point, Darren Musselwhite was elected and he's very popular, and this passed 6-1 with the Board of Aldermen, Dale Jackson.
6: I have another question about, like,
4: yeah,
6: what was the catalyst for this?
4: Look,
6: was there like some sort of, like, is there a part of town where, like, all the blinds were broken? What made somebody even bring this up?
4: I guess the concerns about property values. You know, this is a young city still, is South Haven. There's other suburbs around the Memphis area that have some strict codes, but nothing like this. You know, and this is not like, shouldn't this be left up to the neighbors? I mean, the people on the block, because you know how it is, Dale. You know, it might be your neighbor or the guy down the street who's got an immaculate lawn. He might be the one to walk down the street and say, "Hey, Dale, get those blinds fixed, man. What kind of place you think this is?" I mean, some things I think are better left to the people in the community and maybe even the dreaded HOA rather than the city government.
6: Well, they mostly just need to live like you and live so far away from your neighbors because you're so wealthy that they couldn't even in your house. So this wouldn't be an issue. But the funny thing about this is I've never even thought about this. I will look today as I'm driving home and look and see if I can see broken blinds and stuff. At one point, I looked at garage doors because I had an advertiser that fixed the garage doors, and I would see a lot of hanging lintels or whatever, and I could see that. But I've never even thought about that. You've got to be a very busy body with very little to do to worry about whether your neighbor's blinds are broken.
4: It seems like that your list of things to do in South Haven, Mississippi must be very short, or there's just no problems at all. Now,
6: life must be pretty good there.
4: The other twist in this, Dale Jackson, is a woman on Facebook. You know, Facebook is where all the action is. A nice woman named Brenda, she asked about maybe a way to set up a voucher system for low-income people who need blinds.
6: And, every time.
4: And, well, Mayor Musselwhite, he actually responded. To his credit, he responded. But he did so as saying, "Ridiculous. Stop tobacco, alcohol, and overeating, and you'll have plenty of money."
6: Okay, never mind. I'm on his side. I like it. He's convinced me. I've come around completely.
4: Oh, man. This is an amazing story, really. I kind of feel the same way because, hey, he believes it. If he's willing to go on Facebook and he's going to respond to Brenda like that, this is something that he really believes in. And he's the duly elected mayor of South Haven. And he got this thing passed 6-1, an overwhelming majority. All right, Dale Jackson, let's talk about some other news of the week. How closely have you been following this Nolan Wells situation down on the south coast of Mississippi with Ben Crump now involved?
6: I was following it pretty closely at first, where I think it became pretty apparent just from the first glance, you would think that this is a situation where a guy was with his buddies and he stayed behind to talk to a girl. That's how that initially stayed. He was probably drinking, found himself in the water and ended up dying. Something I didn't think foul play immediately, still don't. It doesn't really appear that they have any evidence of foul play, but these are these cases where it's like, oh, you can't have a black kid hanging around a bunch of white kids because something happens. They've killed him and murdered him. And it's like, you're going to have to do better than this. I see Tyler Perry and some others are offering like $100,000 reward for an arrest in this case. And it's just like, guys, that's not how our justice system works. We don't just go out and try to find a crime because we're mad about stuff. These people and their racial grievance stuff seems to be running out of steam. Something may have changed in this case that I don't know yet, but at first glance, it looked like this was just a very tragic situation It does. A bunch of guys are friends with the guy their entire life, and then they all decide to kill him just because he's black.
4: That's the point I was going to make, is that for you to believe that there was foul play, you've got to do a lot of mental gymnastics. I mean, for it to be an accident, and accidents do happen. You know, kids go out on the coast to those barrier islands like Horn Island and Ship Island and Cat Island out there. I spent every summer of my life in that part of the country. Rip tides, rip currents, undertow, it's a real thing. And people get caught up in undertow all the time. And so when you look at it as such, you're like, well, that's tragic. That's awful. It's we probably need to look into it, but these kind of things happen all the time. But I wonder, you know, Ben Crump comes in, not because there's a lot of questions, but Ben Crump comes in, and then therefore there are a lot of questions. Like, I think that when Ben Crump comes in, he takes advantage of families like the family of Nolan Wells. You know, they may by now have been able to talk to Nolan's friends and everybody who was there and maybe come to some sort of peace with it, that this was a tragic accident. But instead, you've got Al Sharpton and Ben Crump come in, and then they make people believe things that just are really, it's a really tough thing to, let's game it out here, Dale. You're probably the alpha in your group of friends. I'm just going to go ahead and guess that. You're probably the ringleader. You probably don't hang out with a lot of people that you would submit to. I was the same
6: way.
4: They call me
6: the nucleus, but continue.
4: Okay, the nucleus, right. I'm the same way. I'm more of like the ringleader. I can't imagine a scenario where I went to, you know, my group of five friends and said, hey, guys, you guys know Jason? Yeah, Jason's a good guy. I like to hang out with Jason. Yeah, I think maybe we should kill Jason.
6: Let's kill him.
4: I mean, there's going to be at least two of those guys. I mean, three of them would go along with it out of the five. But two of them might say, I don't want to kill Jason. And then after the fact, if Jason winds up dead, there's going to be at least three of them who are going to say, hey, you know, Jake was talking about maybe killing Jason. So all I'm saying is this. If there was any kind of like a plot to murder this young man or somebody killed, somebody would have said something by now.
6: There's another side to it, too. We've all been there. We've all been in the situation where you're hanging out with all your boys and stuff, and it's like, okay, it's time to go. In this instance, there was apparently a boat issue.
4: Yeah.
6: But it's time to go, and a guy goes, hold on, guys. I think I got a chance with this girl. I'm going to hang back. I'll meet up with you guys later. And everyone's like, oh, you go get him. Go get him. Go get him. You know, and that's
4: right.
6: That sounds like that, too.
4: Right. I'll figure out how to get home. Like, this is more important than the bilge pump on that boat. And then you get it. Yep. You're like, okay, hey, man, you're 18 years old. You can do whatever you want to do. And they've probably done this 100 times before because this is kind of like the boat culture down there. And so it's, again, there's all kinds of, you know, mysterious death. Bob Saget died, you know, by himself in a hotel room. He hit his head and went to sleep, didn't wake up. No lawyers jumped in and said there was foul play. Something had to have happened here. It's a bad look after the fact, and especially with Ben Crump, because what happens afterwards when Ben Crump, you know, decides, oh, this was just a horrible accident and there was no foul play and there's no money to be had here in some sort of civil settlement. I'm out of here. And you just bail for the next thing.
6: That's what he does. He helicopters into the next city.
4: Yeah. All right, Dale, have a good weekend, my man. We'll talk to you next week, okay?
6: Yes, sir. Have a good one.
4: There you go. There's Dale.
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0: What risks would you be willing to take to tell a compelling story? Little did one woman know that her answer to this question would forever transform the shape of journalism. New York, 1887. 23-year-old journalist Nellie Bly is tasked with a harrowing assignment to investigate the living conditions of a mental institute on an island in the East River. To do so, Bly heroically posed as a patient in order to experience and report on such matters firsthand, which would lead to the publication of an exposé that prompted governments to push for greater reforms in funding for mental health care. However, Bly would continue to challenge her boundaries as a journalist, as just 2 years later, she would embark on an ambitious solo trip around the world in order to beat the fictional record in Jules Verne's novel Around the World in 80 Days, which she would inevitably complete in just 72 days, further cementing her status as a female pioneer in the male-dominated field. Nellie Bly would go on to become the first female combat journalist during World War I, before tragically passing away from pneumonia at the age of 57 in 1922. And yet, she is forever remembered as a foundress of investigative journalism, whose impact continues to inspire the countless women who follow in her footsteps.
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0: How would you feel if you weren't recognized for an historic contribution? The greatest stories are often left unrecorded behind the scenes. Hollywood, 1939. Actress and dancer Karen Marsh was hired by MGM as Judy Garland's stand-in for their latest film, The Wizard of Oz, as the two were strikingly similar in build and height. To avoid Garland the tedium of being on set while cameras were being adjusted, Marsh would continually pace through the Land of Oz until each scene was properly framed for the former to step in. And although hers were the feet that famously tapped the legendary ruby slippers together, as a stand-in, Marsh's role in the eventual masterpiece would go uncredited. Nevertheless, Marsh would continue acting and dancing until her career was cut tragically short by a plane crash in 1949, which she miraculously survived, but was told she would never dance again due to an injury to her left foot. However, she would prove her physicians wrong, and at over a century old, continues to donate her talents as a dance therapy instructor. Karen Marsh is one of the last surviving members of The Wizard of Oz, and has since gained the recognition she deserves as an ambassador at fan events and reunions, as she relentlessly perseveres down her own lengthy yellow brick road.
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